0: You are tuning into Open Mic on CJSF 90.1 FM Burnaby, and that song you just heard was the song Shopping by Feeble Little Horse. Before that, you heard the song Luck and Fantasy by Vancouver-based duo Doohickey Cubicle. And at the top of the hour, you heard the song Bird by Linalchi. I'm joined in the studio today, actually, with my first ever guest that I've ever hosted during my open mic slot. I'm here with my cousin, Maya.
1: Hi.
0: I brought Maya into the studio not just because I like spending time with her, but because she is a musician and we've always bonded over our shared love of music. So I thought it'd be fun just to bring her into the studio and just have a little chat about fun music stuff. But yeah, Maya, if you wanted to just share a bit about yourself as an artist.
1: Yeah, so I perform under the name Maja, and I've been playing music my whole life, but I didn't really think that it was a viable career option.

0: But yeah, I have an exciting track on that EP with Laetitia Sadier that we've been working on for a long time that I'm really excited to share with everyone. Yeah, it's a song called Kites. And yeah, we just did some really interesting things together with that. And yeah, I'm really excited to put that out. It should be coming out like in a month, I think, pretty much exactly. Exciting. Yeah.
1: Yeah. For those listening who are maybe not familiar with your music, kind of how would you describe yourself and your music?
0: I would describe myself as a singer-songwriter that doesn't want to be a singer-songwriter, where I just have a soft voice, but I try to break that up with some unexpected elements or electronic components. I like finding some dissonant chords and some, I don't know, I like to put some Easter eggs, like maybe a whisper is one of the harmonies, I don't know, just things to shake it up a little bit.
1: Yeah, I love that. So we're actually going to take a listen to one of your songs in a bit here. This is your song Rainbow Basin. And I didn't realize until you just brought it up, but like we were together when you like very first like released this song, and it was like a very chaotic New Year's in Toronto, and we were all getting ready to go out to like Lee's Palace to go to some sort of like Charlie XCX themed dance party DJ set.
0: It was a big disappointment, but
1: I just remember, I was like, when are you releasing that song you have? Yes. And you were like, I'm doing it right now. And so you were like frantically like uploading it to Spotify.
0: It was my New Year's resolution of the year before. And I had like an hour left on the clock.
1: I love
0: that.
1: It's
0: like, okay, gun to my head, I have to put this out.
1: So we'll take a listen here to Rainbow Basin by Maja on CJSF.

0: You're tuning into Open Mic on CJSF 90.1 FM Burnaby, and that song you just heard was the song Rainbow Basin by Maja, who is joining me here in the studio today. Can you just tell me a little bit about, like, the kind of creative process of this song, or maybe, like, what this song meant to you? Any sort of, like, fun tidbits?
1: Yeah, so this song, I worked on with a songwriter and a collaborator that I often work with, Mike Guido, who had the bones for the song already when we met. And I remember just finding that this song, like, fired up my imagination. I just loved the storytelling in it. And so we added some more verses, added some new sections, and really workshopped it so that it fit me. And then I brought it to my producer, who completely shook things up by changing the chord progressions after we'd recorded my vocals. And so that unlocked, like, a whole new side of it where it just, I don't know, it just, like, opened things up for us.
0: Yeah. No, that's really interesting to hear as someone who is just, like, the opposite of musically talented. Yeah, I'm so unfamiliar with, like, the back end of actually producing a song and how much actually goes into it. But yeah, we're gonna hop into, I guess, I asked you to bring a couple songs because it's usually me kind of orchestrating the show. I always make a playlist, so I thought it would be fun to alleviate some of the work from me and put it onto you. So these are some songs I gave you the task of bringing some songs that kind of inspire you as an artist. So we're gonna play the song Neighborhood Number 2. By Arcade Fire. Why specifically did you choose this song?
1: So Arcade Fire is one of the great loves of my childhood, and this song is just one of the first things I learned how to play on the electric guitar, and I just love this song, and I just love, like, the angry vibe. I don't know. It speaks to me.
0: Yeah. All right, so this is Neighborhood Number 2 by Arcade Fire on CJSF.

0: You're tuning in to Open Mic on CJSF 90.1 FM Burnaby, and that song you just heard was the song Neighborhood Number 2 by Arcade Fire. But, yeah, Maya, you brought another couple of songs here. So another song that I have queued up here is the song Lady Grinning Soul by David Bowie. Can you talk a little bit about why you chose this song as well?
1: So this is another childhood favorite song, and this really inspired me because of the theatrical elements in the song. I studied theater, so I like to incorporate that in my performances, and no one does it better than David Bowie. And this song in particular just has this like otherworldly, like mystical essence to it that I really was drawn to growing up.
0: Yeah, I don't actually think I've listened to a lot of David Bowie, and I've definitely never heard of this song, so...
1: The piano on this is gonna blow your mind.
0: Okay, yeah. I'm excited. So we're gonna take a listen to the song Lady Grinning Soul by David Bowie here on CJSF 90.1.

0: You're tuning into Open Mic on CJSF 90.1 FM Burnaby, and that song you just heard was Lady Grinning Soul by David Bowie. So, I have one last song here that Maya, you brought for us to listen to, and that is the song Daniel by Bat for Lashes, which is another group I'm actually not at all familiar with. If you want to say a little bit about this song.
1: Yeah, so another throwback. I really like Bat for Lashes because I feel like we share similar influences. There's a lot of like Kate Bush and how she enunciates and like how she flips between her lower and higher registers that I really love and I hope I'm drawing inspiration from. So I think that they're just a really, really cool project. Yeah.
0: Yeah, okay, cool. We'll take a listen here in just a moment after a brief PSA here on CJSF.
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0: 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But yeah, Maya, thank you so much for coming into the studio and just hanging out, keeping me company, but also sharing some information on, you know, the artistic songwriting process, and also some sharing some songs that are, you know, important inspirations for your songwriting. But yeah, just wanted to close you out here. If you can remind the people listening who you are and where they can find you and what fun stuff is next for you.
1: Yeah, thank you so much for having me, Robin. This was my first ever radio experience and it was so much fun. You could find me as Maja on all platforms, all streaming platforms, and my upcoming single, Kites, with Laetitia Sadier is coming out in a month, November 8th, or yeah, my birthday. And my EP that's coming out by the end of the year is tentatively called When We Get There or We Don't Care, one of those. And yeah, this was such a pleasure. Thank you.
0: Yeah, no problem. So yeah, that's Maja, M-A-J-E-A. And you can find Maja on all streaming platforms. So show some love if you enjoyed our time together. But yeah, I'm just going to finish the last 20 minutes or so of this radio programming with some more music, some new music here. So I'm going to play the song. It's a cover of Laissez tomber les filles by Lizard the Bird here on CJSF.

You're tuning in to Open Mic on CJSF 90.1 FM Burnaby. And that song you just heard was the song Breeze by Victoria-based artist Koreatown Acid. And before that, you also would have heard their song Near Distance Future. And then before that, you heard the song A Different Light by BB Club, who are from Quebec. It's getting close to the end of this hour-long segment. So I'll close it out with a couple more songs for you guys. But I'm Robin. I host Open Mic here on CJSF every Monday, 5 to 6. So if you like the kind of music I play, feel free to tune in every week, as I am always here at this time. As always, I appreciate you guys listening in and supporting me and the radio station. We're completely listener supported, so your support and listening means a whole lot. The last couple songs I'll leave you guys with is the song The Coward Forgets His Nightmare by Chanel Beads, as well as the song Brand New by Julia Jacklin, which I played last week, but I'm going to play it again because this song has been stuck in my head nonstop for the whole week. So, yeah, stay tuned for some more open mic after this segment, and hopefully I'll see you guys next week.

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1: 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Before we get started, I would like to say, I'm sure you can hear it now, despite my best efforts, there is some construction going on next door, and I can't stop it. So we're gonna have to live with that. Anyways, what do we got for you today? We got some fun stuff this week because I am going on a vacation soon. This week's episode will be like a ultimate HanCon and FemCon. Oh, if you're not in radio. So basically, this is something really cool. I think it's cool. Some people don't like it, but I don't mind it. That the broadcasting people do here in Canada is they make you play a certain amount of Canadian music and music made by women, which I think that's pretty smart. Gets everybody an opportunity. But for some genres, such as industrial, it can be a little harder to find stuff like that. I mean, there's a lot of Vancouver bands, but like besides the big ones, I don't know. But I make it work. So this week's episode, what I'm trying to say is it'll be just Canadian stuff and women's stuff, and then I can rebroadcast this in the future so that I get my stats up. But it's all really good music. Don't think of this as like a throwaway episode because I'm very excited to play the stuff I'm going to play for y'all today. And if you are hearing this, this is the first time I'm broadcasting it. So hasn't happened yet. We're good. First up, we have, this is kind of a staple for the show. Not this show, actually. I'm not sure if I've played them at all since I switched to Wire and Nerve, but on my last show, Machine of Girls, I would play this band a lot. They are Jackalope, from Vancouver, I believe. Pretty sick. It's kind of more in the pop range, but it's still really fun, and I'm excited for you to check them. Oh, that's my cat. I'm excited for you to check them out. Give it a listen.

0: This is Bird Note. As a kid, artist David Shepherd would sketch all the flora and fauna he saw. His true love was for plants. But when he moved to Hawaii to study botany, he realized
1: Hawaii is special because its main character is birds. Birds were the dominant species in terms of animal life. And so all the plants really co-evolved with the birds. You can see that in just how specific the beaks of different species are to the shapes of the flowers here. And so that became part of my art.
0: David now designs aloha shirts featuring the native plants and wildlife of Hawaii. One design features the i'iwi, a Hawaiian honey creeper.
1: So the i'iwi birds dart from flower to flower to flower very quickly. Well, the Hawaiians saw this and they thought of the metaphor that it was like procreation, the metaphor for the health of the forest, because only in its procreation can it exist.
0: Then, hidden among the trees, David has drawn kahuli, or native land snails.
1: Their existence in the forest is special because if they were around, it was said that the forest would sing. And songs are also a very important element of Hawaiian culture because it's how things are passed on from generation to generation. It's how you communicate what the world is. So these snails are singing, right? And then you have the birds that are a symbolic of procreation. And so the combination is that this is Hawaii. This is the perpetuation of it.
0: See pictures of David's designs at our website, birdnote.org. I'm Mark Bramhill.

Wire and Nerve on CJSF 90.1 FM Burnaby. That was Reality Check by Jenna Torturers. I thought they were just called Jenna Torture. I'm not going to lie. No, the Jenna Torturers. So they're the people who do the Jenna torturing. Very cool band. I've seen some clips of their live stuff. I'd love to go to one of their shows one day. Before that, we had Hopeless by Ficus. If you've been listening to the show for a while, you'll be very familiar with them. Off Sonder Commando Now. And then starting off the set, we had Jackalope, Nothing Nowhere. What do we got going on? My headphones are breaking, as you heard in my little unintentional interlude. It's messing me up. The wires on the right side of my headphones are struggling to connect to the actual phone.

They are detachable, so I guess I could just replace the cable section. But it's not fun right now. I don't like having the right side of my hearing cut off. Coming up next, we have Two Extremes by Waiting for God off self-titled, like, it's seven songs and none of them are particularly long. I don't, would you count that as an album or not? What's the runtime? I'll check the runtime and then I'll get back to you on that. Here, check it out.

0: I'm Dr. Anthony Lizowitz, and this is Climate Connections. Across much of the U.S., electricity costs are rising, but you may not know how those prices are determined or that you have a voice in the process. Tom Content is with the Citizens Utility Board of Wisconsin, a nonprofit that advocates for ratepayers. He says to raise rates, utility companies must submit a proposal to a state's Public Utility Commission.
1: They are in charge of what you're paying for electricity, natural gas, and sometimes water. They're in charge of mapping and setting a course for your state as to what the energy future looks like.
0: The commission evaluates the proposed rate hike and what's driving it, like fuel prices or investments in the grid. They may also examine how rising costs are distributed among residential, commercial, and industrial customers, and if the utility's proposed profit margins are reasonable. Most states have a consumer advocate division or a nonprofit like Content's to represent ratepayers during this process. But there are opportunities for ratepayers to weigh in too.
1: What we want to see is more people participate in these processes.
0: Content encourages people to attend public hearings and tell the commission what rate hikes will mean for their lives. Climate Connections is produced by the Yale Center for Environmental Communication. To learn more about climate change, visit climateconnections.org.

0: But yeah, I miss the queue again. Don't worry about it. This is the first time this episode's airing. We can fix this later. Or maybe I'll just... How long was that? I can trim a few seconds. It's fine. We're doing a show promo before we get into the talking part. Here you go.
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0: 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That was Beginning the End by Mal Havoc off of Premeditated Murder. Before that, Ethel Meatplow with Devil's Johnson. You could probably pick that up from the lyrics. And Waiting for God with Two Extremes. What was I going to say? I was going to say, oh, are y'all excited for Robert Eggers' upcoming werewolf movie? It looks pretty sick. I just saw the trailer. And that statement is definitely not going to age this show at all. That's fine. I can make more of these, maybe. Coming up next, we have Voodoo. Oh, I am excited for this one. Voodoo with Dogfight. Ruff, ruff. That's my dog impression. Let's hear it. What time is it? 7:36. We're fine. Yeah, Voodoo. Here we go.

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amongst the grave, the ghosts of longing fly in wrath across the sky. Between the crocks of heavy tears, we mend the blankets, but the holes remain awry. And yet, even when the seas engulf, the boat still calls through red water to survive. Broken vows into the

0: 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This is getting to the final quartile of the episode. What time is it? 48. We're gonna make this quick, pretty short outro today because I think I can squeeze two more songs in. I'll see you guys next week. We're gonna finish off with Frontline Assembly and Unturned Null. Before that, quick little PSA, Food Security Now. Catch you guys. Want to email me, do wirenerve@hotmail.com or follow me on Instagram @wirenerveradio. Bye-bye.
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0: Guys, we made it. I squeezed the song in, fortunately. I'll catch y'all next week. Oh, 8 seconds.
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0: 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All right, we're going to have a great show tonight. Oh, something is happening here inside. We have little motorcycles from hell diving from the sky, going precisely into the depths of oblivion. Anyway, we are here live, and we're going to have a great show. We have three guests, three bands, three different metals, six people. Unfortunately, all males, but anyway, that's the way it goes. That's the way the cookie crumbles. And today is August 10th of the year of the Lord, 2026. And we have here with us, we'll go around and introduce everybody. We have, in no particular order, well, I guess we can go by alphabetical to be a little fair. So we have Cruiser. Or I don't know how you pronounce it, because you have the little two dots on top
1: Cruiser.
0: Of the Cruiser.
1: Music to cruise.
0: Okay, so we'll do die Deutsch Cruiser.
2: Yeah, my name is Ben Higgins. My name is Ben Higgins. I play guitar for Cruiser, and I just like to thrash, man.
3: Yeah. And I'm Eric. I do vocals for Cruiser, and welcome to the Squeaky Chair Show. I don't know. If
0: exactly. Oh, wait until we do the horror introduction with microphone number four. Mm. That's a beauty. All right, so let's go. Killing Twins.
4: Hey,
0: I guess you have to get closer to the mic. So
3: get intimate.
5: We're gonna get very intimate here in the studio.
6: Yeah, we're gonna get very,
3: very sweaty and hot.
7: Recognize each other's smells right here.
0: Yes.
3: There you go.
6: Yeah, there we go.
3: Yeah,
5: salty.
3: A little
5: mold.
3: Pregame huddle. There we go.
0: Yeah.
6: How's it going? We're Killing Twins. I'm Jack.
8: I'm Cole.
0: And what do you play, Jack? And what do you play, Cole?
6: I play the cowbell.
0: Cowbell.
6: I play the guitar and I do the vocals.
8: I like to slap my belly on stage a lot. Mm. I play the mayonnaise jar. No, I play secondary guitar.
0: All right.
3: I thought you were going to make a drums joke because you're slapping
8: skin
3: or something like that.
8: It's a very fun-sounding drum.
9: Yeah. I'm also a sea lion.
0: There you go. So whoever's speaking, you have to really get close to the microphone. All right. Like me, two centimeters away.
3: Make out with the microphone.
0: Yes. Right. I know it's going to be an exercise for your neck and your back, but...
10: Nice and passionate with it.
0: There you go. Now we're talking. And, of course, you know, our brothers from another mother, Necronado. Emmett, and I can remember this beautiful gentleman's name.
11: Hola.
12: Does this mic work?
0: Yeah, that's open. Yeah, yeah.
12: Right, okay. Yeah, this is all for me, I suppose.
11: The Latin component of our band is missing, so even though we are Necronado, there's... The two white guys here. My name's Emmett. I'm the singer. And
13: I'm Jamie, and I play bass.
11: Yeah.
0: There you go. So serious. Always bass players are so serious.
12: I could make a weird joke.
0: Good afternoon. Very glad to make your acquaintance. My name is Jamie, and I play the bass.
3: We got a whole gaggle of thrashers in the studio.
11: We all enjoy playing thrash metal very much.
14: Thrash! Hey, man! Whoa, dude! This is going to be nuts! This Saturday, August 15th, Summer Thrash! This unstoppable!
0: As you can hear, guys, this is going to be amazing, because it's been only 6 minutes into the show. I'm already regretting inviting all these people. And we have like an hour and 54 minutes to go, so good thing we bought some refreshments. Anyway, so we're going to chat about trash. You know, I love, thank you, well, by the way, Emmett, thank you for putting that little dark logo, whatever, announcement, promotion. I completely forgot about it until like last night, so thank you for doing that.
11: I'm sure throughout the course of the conversations, we can all talk about our DIY experiences of putting on shows or not getting to shows and all that kind of stuff. Yeah, it's
0: anyway. So yeah, thank you for that. So yeah, there's a show coming up on Friday,
3: Saturday the 15th.
0: Yeah. Saturday, there you go.
11: At Bully Studio in New Westminster. I think we've all played that venue.
3: Yeah. We've rehearsed there. We played there. It's a nice little.
0: Oh, look at that! Yeah. What else have you done there? Okay, not yet. Let's keep it for at least the next hour.
3: They used to sell records there too, actually.
0: Oh, there you go.
3: They used to have like a little record store in there. I don't think they do that anymore.
11: It's really transformed, I think, in the past few years. I mean, I think when I first saw Killing Twins play, we played the same show, and it was like the closing.
8: Yeah.
11: Bullies was going to shut down.
8: Yeah, it was supposed to be like a final, like total, like last show, kind of like. Back to the beginning kind of thing for Bullies or whatever.
11: Yeah, Journeyman Productions wanted a big celebration to kind of, because they were shutting their doors. But then through like a nonprofit society, they found a second life, and which has been exciting. I think, I mean, anticlimactic to say the least, but at the same time.
3: Happy ending.
11: But it's like that place has been so good for our very first show as a band was there. And this will be our last show with Zach, our guitar player, because he's moving. So we thought ending at Bullies would be a nice bookend too. But for them, they're very much about again that DIY spirit and putting on local shows and giving an outlet for local artists of all genres and all different mediums and stuff like that. So we're always happy to play there, and yeah, they're very good to us. And yeah, they also offer like jam spaces too. That's where I think that's what you're saying.
3: That's what I mostly know them for. Actually, is the all the rehearsal spaces that they have up on the second floor and stuff like that.
11: Yeah. And they've renovated the downstairs.
3: I haven't seen that yet.
11: Or over the years, it's like grown and grown and grown as a space.
8: A couple years ago.
0: All right, there you go. Well, I thought this show was going to be about you guys, but I guess we're going to talk about Bellies for the next
4: hour. Not a lot of time to
3: find. Good times. A lot of good times were had.
11: That's enough about Bullies.
4: Got some recipes to share with you, too, if you want to hear about
11: the whole purpose of the... the purpose of the putting on this show, though, was I wanted to make an all-thrash night.
3: Summer of Thrash.
11: Yeah. And, these two bands have been on the roster for a while to try to get something organized. I know I've reached out to you. The crews are like a year and a half ago.
3: A couple times, yeah.
11: And surprisingly, it's a subgenre of thrash, or subgenre of metal that seems... I don't know, you guys can speak to this too, but it seems to be like niche in Vancouver and Lower Mainland.
3: A lot of melodic death metal bands, but not a lot of thrash bands.
8: Yeah, like there's a bunch of the melodic bands and whatnot, or deathcore, or some kind of more modern.
3: Not that there's anything wrong with that. Those are all good genres.
8: Yeah, there's nothing wrong with
3: those.
8: Need
3: more thrash.
8: But we like our stuff a little bit more balls on it.
3: Yeah.
8: God, thrash, man.
3: We like a couple more beer cans crushed on the head.
8: Yeah, more beer cans, more beer cans.
3: Puke
8: more
3: on
8: beer
3: leather
8: cans.
3: Pizza on the wall.
8: More beer cans.
3: Pepperonis streaking down the wall.
11: I will interject in saying that the show on August 15th is all ages.
3: Yes.
11: You will have a wristband if you are under the age of 19, but... Again, all ages are welcome to the show, and for those of age, you can still crack a brewski on your skull.
3: Just watch out for kids. Watch out for kids in the mosh pit, though. Don't want
0: to. You can crush your club soda.
8: Welcome to
0: can.
8: The real world.
3: Builds character. Exactly.
11: I always thought that thrash was going to be like the go-to. Like you could always depend on that genre of metal, just like pushing through. Every single epoch that's happened.
3: I mean, you can. It's still there. It has its like ebbs and flows, you know, in terms of popularity.
0: Yeah, but you're right that it's that there's. If you try to do percentages, right?
3: Mm-hmm.
0: Just for statistics, you know, like you said, nothing wrong with any genre, you know, any kind of music is beautiful, or any kind of metal for this particular show. But yeah, you can tell that there's if you group them, there's certain. Subtypes of subgenres of metal, like Emmett said, that are a little bit more prolific here in at least Lower Mainland than Yeah. Others.
3: I remember when the whole second wave of thrash really started taking off in like 2009, 2010. You remember that?
11: Sure,
3: when
11: yeah,
3: like
11: yeah,
3: all these new bands coming out being like, whoa, thrash is back! And that was like their whole personality of just being like, we're a thrash band and we're back! And it's 2009. Whoa, it's cool!
11: And we're back doing it again.
3: Yeah. Yeah. So I think that was kind of
2: like a bad rash.
3: That was kind of like its second big peak. And it's kind of waned since then because that was like, what, 15 years ago? So quite a decent amount of time has passed since then. But it's still there. I think it won't ever really go away because it's a good gateway genre. You know?
11: Yeah, and it's also in terms of live. Like I just feel like that's
3: so much fun.
4: So much energy. Everything's so fast. Everything hits so hard. Like there's nothing like it.
6: You take a look at like some of the like Vakken mosh pits and stuff. Like take a look at Exodus for example. You see Rob Dukes up there on stage, looking like some sort of Southern cowboy, redneck or whatever, and huge. Huge wall. I mean, this is why I love doing like Walls of Death at like as many shows as we possibly can. Is just seeing the entire crowd go open, and then they just run and kill each other, man. It's amazing.
3: Mm-hmm. It's great.
11: I will say that is one of the things. Reason why I wanted Killing Twins is because I remember the times I've seen you, you get a wall of death.
6: You guys,
11: no matter how small, you get it going. Like the second.
6: Yeah.
0: So even with two guys, you go left, you go right. When we hit the court, you go and you know, well,
3: just beat that
0: crash.
8: Yeah, we had a two-person wall of death.
6: Yeah, we have had a two-person wall of death.
11: They became one person.
6: Yeah, they became one.
0: But should be renamed to the the duel of death.
6: Yeah.
8: Yeah.
0: It's only two.
3: Maybe just the wall spread of death, just two.
0: All right. Okay, well, I hate to stop you right there, but let the audience listen to some of your songs.
3: Yep. Ooh.
0: You know,
3: yes,
0: to give them a little,
3: music.
0: You know.
11: We released a new song today, a new single.
0: Yeah, of course.
3: Congratulations.
11: So, hopefully we can show that off at some point throughout the evening.
0: Yes. As soon as you pay your fee, of course you can show it on air whenever you want.
6: Fork it over.
0: Just kidding.
11: Yes. No, though the Cayman Island account that you gave me,
0: that I never heard about. Precisely that one. Yes.
3: Yes. Never heard about it. Wink.
0: Exactly. Okay. Well, let us go with a little music from these beautiful bands, and
3: we'll play first.
0: Oh, it's gonna be a mystery. And we'll be right back here at the Metal Meltdown.

0: 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Remember that you can listen to us online at cjsf.ca and also through the smartphone app for Android and iOS. And also remember that we do this show for you, thinking about you and hoping that you enjoy, in case of the Metal Meltdown, your little metal music doses for your week. And we really appreciate you listening. And as mentioned 3 seconds ago, this show is for you and made for you. So thank you very much for,
1: it's all for
0: listening.
1: You.
0: Everything.
1: Yes.
0: Everything. Okay, now I have to confess I got scared. All right, so we just listened to Killing Twins. Well, as you could have guessed, we're going to listen to a few songs from these beautiful bands. So we just listened to Killing Twins with A Scream for War, which is one of their singles. Before that, we listened to Cruza.
1: It was hot.
0: With Look to the Skies, which is also the title of their latest EP.
1: Woo.
0: And we started with Necronado, with Mass of Abomination, which, funny enough, is also the title of their latest album. So, all titles here in this first set of the show.
1: I'll take Famous Titties for 200 tobacco.
0: Oh, a beautiful SNL, you know, sketch. I actually like the sketch very much.
1: Yeah, yeah.
0: If you haven't watched it, it's one of the 30,000 they have on Jeopardy, but
2: Find any of them on YouTube.
3: Yeah, if you were watching television 18 years ago, you
2: recognize
3: that.
2: I mean, I was. As a matter of fact,
0: In actual, that was the beautiful voice of Sean Connery. Anyway, all right. So, the guys here wanted to share some histories. I think were you. Or some
2: heavy
0: history
2: metal
0: about
2: history.
0: The band, or
3: do your job for you.
0: Well, that's the reason I have guests. I don't want to do anything.
1: It's
0: like
1: all about me.
0: I'm going to edit it anyway and ask the question first before you answer something or say something really nice, so that I can claim that I came with the idea of it. No, it's all live. We don't edit anything here. We're proper geezers. So, as it is, as it goes. No editing here. So we want to start alphabetically again, or
4: I want to hear from the young ones.
0: Oh, the young ones. Okay.
1: Yeah, tell us. Boys. Yeah. Yeah. Okay.
0: So tell us the story about Killing Twins. How did that happen?
5: Well, not to sound like an egoist or anything like that, but all kind of started with me.
0: Don't worry, we're going to hear two similar stories in 10 minutes.
5: I'm the best person on earth. Come on. But no, I think I was in grade 10 or whatever. I saw Motley Crue for the first time, whatnot, on my phone, whatnot, started getting really into them. Then I just saw Mick Mars. I'm like, holy crap. I got to be like that guy one day. But then I fell down the rabbit hole, got more into the death metal stuff and whatnot, and then started this band when I was, I think I was like, 15 or 14?
6: Oh, my God.
5: I think 14, 15, something like that. Went through a couple of guitarists, went through, you know, just trying to find people and whatnot. Now we're doing pretty good, pretty solid. We're playing shows left, right, and center almost. We have some possible plans for the summer of next year, which are going to be pretty, pretty cool, eh?
1: Yeah.
5: Jeez. That's right, Jim.
1: Big plans.
0: That was the longest.
5: Big plans coming.
0: That was the longest waiting time for affirmation I ever heard in my life.
5: 3 to 5 business days. Like what?
1: I had to really think of it, and you know what? I'm right. It is going to be awesome.
3: Are you allowed to give it away, or is that? Did you sign an NDA or something?
5: I mean, we didn't sign an NDA, but involves multiple shows across this country, possibly, whatnot. Yeah,
1: the
0: magnificent.
1: One beneath us. No.
5: Very possibly. Very.
1: Take it day by day.
4: Slight. Take it day by day.
1: Okay.
5: But, you know.
6: With our friends to
5: hopefully and whatnot.
1: Might want to wait until at least after the midterms, maybe.
4: Yeah, probably.
0: That's great advice. Mm-hmm. Thank you for that. All right. And so the current formation has been how long together, roughly?
5: Oh.
1: 1 whole year.
5: Yeah, 1 whole year about that, yeah. Yeah, I think it's about been here, yeah.
1: It's like just having its birthday.
5: It's been one long year. It's been one hell of a year.
1: One long albumless year.
5: Yeah, one long albumless year. Got lots of delays with that stuff, but hey, with that at least, all we got to record now is just 2 more guitar tracks and 2 guitar solos, and then we're done that album.
3: It's
5: coming down the pipeline sometime soon.
3: Completely on your own? Like, are you doing it?
5: Oh, yeah.
3: From scratch, all from beginning to end, it's all you're
5: yep.
3: making it?
5: Wow, yep, okay. Yep. We got a $200 mixing board off Amazon. We got my Presonus audio interface. We got my MacBook. Set that stuff up and whatnot, and I went to SAE for a little while, but I also have experience just screwing around and finding out with mixing stuff. I mean, hey, I think it sounds pretty good for a budget of like $400. I mean, mm-hmm. those drums sound pretty good for $400.
0: I'm going to edit that. I'm going to put $40,000.
5: $40,000. I wish I saw that amount of money.
0: $40,000. Yes, exactly.
3: Pew, pew, pew.
0: That's pretty cool.
3: With the current incarnation of you, like, has it been, is the influence of all the newer members changed things much? Or are you guys, is it kind of, are you a one-man operation?
5: Definitely. I mean, you're not going to see a whole lot on this first album, because the majority of this first album was written, majority by me. But for the second album, this man over here, he's been cooking up some serious, serious riffs. Like,
1: yeah. Hello, can't wait for I'm that goulash.
5: He's the other man. That's Sea Dog.
1: I am the other man.
5: He's been cooking on some serious riffs and whatnot. And, you know, this next album, we're going to have, like, some black metal stuff. We're going to have some very technical death metal stuff. We're going to have some really weird stuff. It's going to be not weird stuff. We're not going to...
1: It's going to be ball crushing.
5: It's going to be ball crushing.
1: You're stepping on
0: it. Weird in a good way. Weird in a good way.
5: Yeah, weird in a good way. And, like, you're just into it, you know? It's like, yeah, there's something in your tooth, but you like the way it hurts, you know? Just something... Mm.
1: It's a black tooth grin.
5: Black tooth grin.
0: Well, that's pretty good. Pretty good, yeah. We can't wait to hear the first one, and then, of course...
6: Well, I'm sold.
0: The second one.
5: Yeah.
0: That's pretty good. Okay, so who wanna goes next? Does it matter?
1: Let's do it.
3: Yeah. Okay.
1: You do it.
3: Let's see. The formation of Necronado it started out. There was three guys: Zach, Alvaro, and Gonzalo, and they were just jamming on their own, going over the whole SOD. Speak English or Die mm-hmm. album, just yeah, covering that just for fun. And
4: I want some milk.
3: Yeah,
4: my coffee grows cold.
3: Yeah, Kill Yourself, another classic.
1: Yeah.
3: And then they put out a Craigslist ad for a singer, and because they had some originals, and I answered that Craigslist ad, and that was like, that was April of 2023, and. Yeah, and so I was the last one to join, and then they were keen on keeping it like crossover thrash. They were like big fans of DRI and Corrosion of Conformity mm-hmm. and The Accused, and but of course like you know classic Sepultura and Anthrax and all that kind of stuff.
1: Suicidal tendencies,
3: definitely suicidal tendencies, and there's no. Ignoring Slayer, of course, and even though my proclivities I wasn't coming in as much with crossover thrash. I was definitely more into like Teutonic stuff, Creator, and things like that. Take what you can get, and it ended up being awesome. And we've made 2 EPs. Our guitar player Gonzalo, who was one of the half guitar writing team. He had to move to England to be for his family and a new job, and so our bass player Zach stepped up to guitar, and then through work, I work in video games as a music composer, making video game music, but the audio designer and game developer Jamie here, who's also an incredible musician and guitar player at first, but I said, we need a bass player, and then you took up the mantle.
6: When I first saw you guys play at the Lido, I messaged you that day and was like, hey, let me join you, and you just ignored me.
1: And then playing hard to get,
6: being like, oh, well, you didn't.
1: Who is this plebeian? Yeah.
0: You didn't say please. Yeah, no, you just say, true. Let me join you. Where's the please?
6: It's true. Yeah.
3: Yeah.
6: I could have been kinder to you, but.
3: Well, I could have been. I could have been more respectful. But yeah.
6: When, that's what we're here.
3: Yeah, when I need something, then I reach out.
6: Yeah.
3: Yeah, and then Jamie's. You've been with the band for like about a year,
6: year and a half.
3: Yeah. Yeah. And now we're in the same position where our guitar player Zach, he's moving. Up to Powell River, and so this show on Saturday is going to be a last show with Zach, and he was the other one of the other main songwriters too. So it's going to be interesting the what happens next. The plan is right now Jamie's going to take over guitar, so this is following the tradition of bass players moving up to
5: getting
3: guitar.
5: An upgrade, eh?
3: Yeah.
0: At least there's promotions on this band.
6: Gaining respect, as it goes on.
3: And then the bass player is to be determined, but we got a few ideas, and but I got a whole bunch of songs brewing up, and they will still stay true to the form, just because that's. The foundation of Necronauta, and we still got Alvaro on drums, and he keeps us pure.
6: He'll never leave.
3: No, he's
1: dun dun dun.
6: Yeah, hopefully.
2: Yeah. Based on my experience, the trouble always starts with the drummer. As soon as they leave, it all just comes apart.
6: Yeah,
2: so you got to keep an eye on that.
5: Finding a drummer, just in general. I mean, holy crap,
1: just enough.
2: Yeah.
3: But also, yeah, it's the other thing with thrash too. Is like you got to have a good drummer. Yeah, everything else can like fall apart, kind of. But if your drummer's no good,
2: the drummer is the crux.
3: Yeah.
5: Whole foundation.
3: Yeah, and also, Cruiser, you can speak to this too. The recording we've done in the past, up until this recent single that Jamie took over, but all the recording we some of the recording we done was with Michael Kroshauer.
1: Yes.
3: At
1: shout out to Little Red Studios.
3: Yeah.
2: We love you, Mike.
3: Yeah, great spot that a lot of local metal bands have gone to. So, anyway, I think that's enough of my.
2: There's also a really kick-ass bookstore right next door. Orange Crush, Velvet and Vintage.
3: Oh, they had a Death Angel hat.
2: Really?
3: In there, a mesh back Death Angel hat. They were selling for a little too much money.
0: All right, and now
2: because it's you kind of started the band. I came in a little later.
7: Yeah, so around summer 2019, I decided to start a metal band, and so with our drummer Alex Gain, we just started jamming at his house, and realized that we were making some pretty good tunes at the time, and at least for our enjoyment, and. Slowly but surely, we found others that wanted to play with us. We got Nico Maraftab, who I've been in a band with before. We've used to play in a band called 13th Prophet.
2: I remember
7: which 13th is Prophet. Very, very underground when we're in high school. But
2: I still have a poster from high school from you, one of your guys' shows, actually.
7: It was, but with that band, I played bass. But for a good chunk of my 20s, I just focused on guitar and tried to learn how to be a songwriter and learn how to write. With my own style, and then with getting my buddy Nico on guitar, and then we had another bass player named Bear, but he had to bow out. We have Esteban Lelouf, and then of course Eric here. He was a very big addition. We found him. We actually went to see you with
2: Medieval
7: play for at the Wise with Iron Kingdom, and Alex who. Knew you more in high school, knew about you more.
2: I knew all you guys from high school.
7: Yeah, he was a little bit younger than us. We graduated, or at least I graduated before he came, but we just really enjoyed his vocals
3: You guys have known each other since like teenage years?
7: Almost the whole band has known each other since 2005.
2: We all went to the same high school.
5: Oh, wow.
2: I think Ben was already graduated by the time I went, but I knew Alex because he was like a grade or two above me.
7: Yep.
2: And I knew Esteban as well.
7: Yeah. And so, we've just known each other for years. And Nico and I, we graduated in the same year. And so when it comes to writing, a lot of it just is... I know it sounds corny, but it kind of comes from the heart a bit, and it stems from a lot of the music that I enjoy listening to. you know, like bands like Arch Enemy.
2: There's a lot of Melodeath in the riffs,
7: yeah,
2: you're right.
7: Like
2: I can hear it.
7: I left, like, one of my more favorite metal bands is Killswitch Engage. So when it comes to writing like tunes, I like to add that melodic style, which it's cool. But when I was thinking of finding a vocalist, it took us a while because, like, all through the dark years, we were just jamming at in this one studio for like a while, but it was just the four of us. And when we found Eric, I think that's when our sound kind of started coming, because he had like a lot of good ideas. Like, all of us have really nice ideas that we can meld together, and a lot of the tunes originated from myself, but with us coming together, we're able to like tweak and find new or you know, stuff that we like to add into.
3: Also, you're forgetting that when you guys play live, your sneaker game is on point.
7: You guys
3: have the shiniest, most beautiful high tops I've seen.
7: Yeah,
3: all
7: we
3: together.
7: Just like you guys focusing on our toes and our feet.
5: Yeah,
2: I used to have those nice red Air Jordans, but they were just killing my feet because I have like no arch support whatsoever. So now I wear Vessies on stage. I wear these nice blue Vessies. So, not exactly thrash, but they look pretty. I like them.
3: It's local.
2: Yeah, there you go.
0: And comfortable, I'm sure. Exactly. So there you go.
7: But so we have like a 5-song EP out right now. We are in the works of wanting to do another either EP or an LP. And some of the songs that we're going to have on that, we do play live.
2: Yeah, we're already playing them live.
7: Unrecorded, but one of which is Moshinado.
2: Tornado analogy.
3: We got a tornado of death.
7: And then another one is it's called Blue Collar Nightmare, which
2: it's about the plight of the working class. Pretty relatable.
3: Yeah, it's that time to get some politics.
7: A lot of new stuff coming down the pipeline too.
0: You couldn't wait a full hour to mention that. It's only 43 minutes in.
3: What, the politics?
0: Exactly.
2: Thrash metal. Yeah. It's all about politics, or some of it at least.
7: Yeah. So, but growing up, I've listened to.
3: I'm anti zombie apocalypse. That's my stance.
2: Staunchly anti zombie.
7: Yeah, so, it's just, you know, with all of us in the band, we have such a, you know, wide variety of music taste, but we, you know, I think we like to stem towards the thrash music, but add different, you know, we were talking about, like, subgenres and stuff into it that just keeps it kind of a little bit different.
2: Like, Pit Viper is very hair metal coming.
7: Yeah, like that, you know, and then, but we can go from, like, Pit Viper to, like, you know, a song like Fire, which is, like, you know, more, I guess, modern.
2: Raging Fire,
7: And with the newer songs, I when it comes to the creativity aspect, I try not to put myself too much in a box, but it all does stem from like that thrash roots of like playing something fast and, you know, and melodic at the same time and crushing and just if we like it, that's what we really enjoy, and then when the listener enjoys it too, that makes us feel that much better because, you know.
2: Yeah,
7: it's just a good time all around.
0: Absolutely.
2: I just want to say my heavy metal journey also started with a Motley Crue concert.
5: Hell yeah. That was my first concert.
2: Yeah, mine too, actually, unless you count an acoustic Avril Lavigne show, which I don't technically count that.
5: Yeah, I wouldn't really consider that all that much.
2: But yeah, I grew up listening to hard rock and metal in the car with my mom, listening to the radio.
5: Yep,
2: so
5: exact same story.
2: We went to an Aerosmith and Motley Crue concert back in like 2006, I want to say, and I went to go see Aerosmith, but Motley Crue totally blew them out of the water. So ever since then, I was a diehard metal fan, and of course, like everyone else, my tastes got heavier and heavier and heavier, and started listening to Metallica and Slayer, and the band that really did it for me and really got me into extreme metal was actually a black metal band of all things, a band called Bathory. Fucking love Bathory.
5: Dude,
2: rest in peace.
5: Same thing with me, man.
2: Dude, Bathory.
5: Dude, Bathory is what fucking got me into like the harder shit.
2: Oh, dude, under
5: like
2: the Bathory
5: and
2: Mark.
5: Yes.
2: It's a tie between that album and The Return.
5: For me, it was The Return. I don't know. I really liked the low quality, just really raw.
2: I like how the music is so sloppy that you can't keep track of the drums. Like you keep hitting the snare on the one, even though it's supposed to be like a backbeat.
5: Yeah, exactly.
2: I love that kind of hellish production.
5: That like immature, like really like, you know.
2: I think Bloodfire Death is their like objectively best album though. But personally I like Under the Sign.
5: Yeah, I mean, I don't know, for me I still think The Return's like my all-time favorite.
2: Yeah,
5: I really
2: the production
5: really like
2: is
5: that
2: a little
5: one.
2: Bit too polished on Bloodfire Death.
5: Yeah, Bloodfire Death.
2: It still sounds like it was recorded
5: much.
2: In a garage.
5: Yeah. Like the drum machine definitely kind of like throws it off a little bit, I would say.
2: What
5: on
2: are
5: that
2: you talking album. About? That's Kothar on drums.
5: Oh, Kothar.
2: On bass.
5: Oh, fourth. Totally, yes, I forgot about
2: totally
5: that.
2: They're totally real people, guys. It's not just Kothar making shit up.
5: He's like Kothar creating fucking variants of himself.
3: Like theses on, like they're like so integral. Yeah. Like, the, yeah, there's probably people have doctorates on like the Bathory.
2: Yeah, yeah, yeah. There's actually a Bathory biography book that's all in Swedish that I want to get a copy of. It hasn't been translated to English yet.
5: You know, it'd be really cool. Quarthon Pokemon cards or something like that. Mm-hmm. Like you see all those photos of him in like his like typical like very 80s clothes and whatnot, like in all that leather.
2: The little
5: and,
2: black
5: like,
2: short shorts.
5: Yeah, the little black it? Short shorts and like the crop top. Dude, this guy came to our shows with a crop top. He came with a crop top on, and I was just
1: all about sex appeal.
5: It's all about the sex appeal. Yeah.
3: Okay. Jack, you got the leather. You adorn the leather pants every time. Or is it the summertime that you're going to take a break?
5: Well, I've donned them a couple times. The last time,
3: chapless.
5: I think last show I played with jeans, eh?
2: Oh,
5: yeah.
2: God.
5: Yeah, yeah, jeans. I mean, the first couple times I played with leather pants, there was so much sweat. it smelled like a sauna. I'm sorry to
0: cut you guys, but we need to play some music.
2: Yeah, let's play some more metal.
3: The audience can smell what he's
5: talking about. Stop talking about
0: exactly. So, we're going to play a few more tunes and we'll be right back. Really? This is very interesting. Don't get me wrong, but you know, we're not a talk show, we're a metal show.
2: Metal show.
0: So,
2: metal
0: let's
2: talk.
0: Do a little exactly. Yeah. Welcome to Metal Talk.
2: I like
0: so, let's do both. Anyway, a little bit of music and we'll be back here at the Metal Meltdown.

0: 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I am your humble host, El Dr. Misterio. 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Right, we just listened to The Lie by Killing Twins, another single. Before that, we listened to Cruiser with Born to Rise, which is also part of their latest EP, Look to the Skies. And we started with Necronado with Sinister Minister, which is part of their Mass of Abomination.
1: Oh, that's a great title.
0: Mass of Abomination EP. Sorry, LP. Sorry, my bad. Well, both.
2: It rhymes.
1: Clever.
0: You should use your R's whenever you can. All right, so we left our beautiful conversations with Eric from Cruza.
3: Yes, I went on a little bit of a Bathory tangent, which, you know, happens because Bathory freaking rules.
0: Precisely.
3: But yeah, I was saying that I got huge into Bathory, and they also inspired my recording approach because Bathory was very DIY. As
4: yeah.
3: You know, they recorded all their stuff in a used car garage on outdated 1960s equipment. So that inspired me as like a teenager to be like, well, you know, if they can do it in a garage, I can do it on a computer. So in high school, I recorded an entire album on Audacity with a thrash metal project called Morsis, which all the songs are still on YouTube for anyone who wants to look at them. I did a whole demo there, and then when I was in my early 20s, I was in a thrash band called Meridius with a couple guys from Delta, Kieran Marquis from, what's he in now? Oh, Damsel. Yeah, his new band, Damsel. I was in a band with him, Meridius. We did an album called Sealed in Blood, which was pretty awesome. I loved working with Matt Roach in the studio with that. Then I was in the power prog band Apprentice with Joey Hawken. Shout out to Joey from Journeyman Productions. It was a lot of fun. And then I moved over to Medieval when they needed a new vocalist. And I recorded an EP with them. It still hasn't come out yet. Medieval's on a little bit of a hiatus right now, but hopefully we can revisit that. And then, randomly out of the blue, at a Medieval show, Alex came up to me and said, hey, you want to be in my thrash metal band? And yeah, as I said before, I knew all the guys in Cruiser from high school. I went to high school with Alex especially. And I was like, hell yeah, man, let's see what happens. And that was back in like 2023. So I've been in this band for almost 3 years already.
5: Yeah,
3: oh my God.
5: 3 years now, yeah.
3: And yeah, here we are.
5: Mm-hmm.
3: Yeah.
5: It's been quite the experience too. I mean... Like, we all have, like, different backgrounds and different tastes, but, yeah, it's just every time, you know, speaking for myself, like, every time we get to jam and just play our songs, it's just reminds me of, like, why I do it and, you know, the energy and just the fun of it,
3: mm-hmm.
5: right? Like, it's just music to cruise to, mm-hmm. but it's just stuff that I find, like, fun for me. Right.
1: Tunes for cruising down the interstellar highway.
6: And you can hear that energy and fun this Saturday, August 15th at Bully's Studio in New Westminster.
1: Saturday beat.
6: All thrash all night. Summer thrash.
1: Obligatory concert plug.
6: All ages.
1: Yes.
7: No profanity, though.
3: Oh, I'm sure there'll be plenty.
6: There will be a little bit. There, a little bit, yes.
1: Move your gosh darn butt.
8: So much.
7: Sunnies.
3: Yeah.
0: Thank you, Emmett, for interluding the show, because it's funny, you know, you have talked about your stories, your lives, your obsessions, but we've mentioned the show twice in an hour. So anyway,
6: bullystudio.com or .ca.
3: Probably .ca.
6: The mystery will continue until I check on the internet to get tickets.
1: The ADD is rampant in here.
0: Yes. And remember guys, to speak to the microphone, okay? I mean, we can kind of hear each other, but...
3: Do you think there's a correlation between thrash metal musicians and ADHD? I think so.
0: Oh, is there...
3: Especially
0: is
3: thrash drummers. Most of the thrash drummers I know are very, like... you know, ADHD-coded.
9: Alvaro, our guy, is the chillest dude you'll ever meet.
3: Oh,
9: until...
3: Yeah?
9: You get him on the drums.
3: Yeah, and then he just wails like animals.
6: This just in, it's bullies.ca for
3: Whoa!
6: Tickets.
3: Oh, yeah.
2: Bullystudio.ca.
3: Shit.
6: Bullystudios.ca.
0: It's fine. I'll edit this one. Just this one. Fine. Okay, under 40,000. That's it. That's it. No more edits.
6: Get your tickets online. 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
4: It's going to be a rockin' time.
0: It's going to be...
4: this Saturday, August 15th.
0: Yes,
6: we demand you mosh.
4: Or die.
0: Exactly.
8: Thermal gas list,
5: yeah. Don't die, please.
9: I will say, one of the incentives to make it all ages was, yeah, the kids bring it, man. Like...
8: oh, yeah.
9: You're a guy at Killing Twins concerts? Like, those kids are ready to do...
4: the kids,
9: like,
4: yearn for thrash.
9: To destroy. It's awesome.
8: I hate 19-plus shows for that stuff. Mm. Like, there's so many 19-plus shows I've missed out on just because they're not...
10: well,
8: always.
10: We have brittle bones, Jack. We can't all be smashing into each other.
0: No, it's pretty cool.
1: Plus, it's past.
8: Yes,
1: past your guys'
8: yeah.
1: bedtime. Some people need seats at their shows.
0: Yeah, you can go to bed late because you went to a show. Mm. Yeah, I don't know if... do you guys know the Croatian Cultural Center?
2: Mm-hmm. Yeah, yeah.
0: So I think it was 2003 or so. Bad Religion did an all-ages show at the Croatian Cultural Center, and it was packed.
1: That would rip, yeah.
0: I can't remember if they saw alcohol or not, but... so probably they did, because I cannot remember. But anyway, they... yeah, so they did an all-ages, and like you guys were saying, like, it was packed, and the energy was, you know, pretty much the same as... you know, with adults, yeah. quote unquote.
3: I remember when I was in high school, everyone, all the metalheads in my school were talking about the Cannibal Corpse show at the Croatian Cultural Center, which must have been all ages because all the teenagers were talking about it. I didn't go because I was too scared of Cannibal Corpse at the time. But I kind of regret not going because that must have been a fun show.
0: That's interesting, like having that in that yeah. setting. Mm-hmm. That's
3: yeah.
5: There's a few bands that have gone through there. I saw
0: move the microphone was, for him. Thank you very much.
5: There's a couple bands I saw the Croatian. One was like Behemoth, and that was a all ages show too. And I remember meeting the guys like just walking around before they got ready for the show, and that was sweet. Same with like Lamb of God, Dragon Force. Like it was yeah.
9: It's I good. Saw yeah I saw Dragon Force at Croatian Cultural Center as well, and yeah. I remember in between sets when they're saying. They played, I realized, like, that's when they played, they were playing Rain and Blood, the album.
5: Yeah.
9: And I was like, don't play this between, play something
5: yeah.
9: shittier.
5: Like, yeah.
9: Don't
5: yeah.
9: I just, destroy my expectations.
5: Yeah. I just,
9: with
5: I
9: the
5: just,
9: greatest music, yeah, and yeah. just, like, playing on speakers.
5: What I remember is Herman Lee's long-ass hair and the other guitarist just shittered out of his mind. Just, like, just all sweeping.
3: Oh,
5: I'm
3: Sam
5: like,
3: Tobin?
5: Gracious. Yeah. Yeah, it was wild.
9: But yeah, I guess have you guys in the years you guys have venues has been a little tricky.
3: Yeah, especially after the COVID and stuff, yeah. a lot of them shut down. I remember playing at Pub 340 a lot.
0: That yeah. Oh, Pub 340 was
3: that was a fun venue.
5: Yeah, that was fun. Yeah,
3: that's where Apprentice did its album release show. Actually, mm. it was like a five-way album release show. Five different bands releasing albums on the same day.
5: I remember back when I was in Prophet, me and Nico were in 13th Prophet. We actually opened for I think it was Art Unleash the Archers,
3: mm-hmm.
5: and that was sick. Yeah, that was a really cool show.
11: I opened for them in Prince George. I was in a metal band in like 2007, and we
5: sick,
11: opened
5: yeah.
11: them in like
5: yeah, that would have been
11: Cryptopsy.
5: Yeah, that would probably run the same time. Yeah.
3: Yeah, I went to a super early Unleash the Archers show when I was like 15, and there was like 10 people in the audience. they were selling that. You guys remember that Bigfoot shirt they used to have? It was like a guy getting like trampled by Bigfoot holding a guitar, and it said Unleash the Archers on the bottom. I don't know if they sell that anymore, but I'm like, man, I wish I'd bought that shirt.
9: What, that's vintage now?
3: Probably, yeah.
9: But yeah, because like
1: Grandpa shirts.
9: In Vancouver itself, like the Wise Hall seems to be the
3: Wise Hall's good.
9: The yeah, best yeah. spot for kind of more underground and local stuff. The Rickshaw is always this spot, but for the biggest bands. But in terms of like
3: Cobalt's good, a story,
9: course,
3: is good.
9: Yeah, and then the Lana Luz, we've played a couple times, yeah, but same, I don't yeah. know. But you guys just being the youngins, like, oh yeah, what was the one that got shut down?
8: 648 Kingsway.
9: Oh. Yeah,
8: that one was great.
9: Yeah, Timeback. Take Your Time, but yeah,
8: yeah.
9: And so have you guys back. Found little hidden spots like throughout? Not just Vancouver, but
8: there's not really a whole lot. I mean, for venues, it's really just dying, kind of.
0: What's the one that is by Main Street, like Main and
8: Redgate.
0: Fifth?
8: Yeah, Redgate. Yeah.
0: Oh, that's Redgate? Yeah. Okay.
9: And then Green Auto is a great spot.
8: Yeah. I don't know how to get into contact with the guys from Green Auto. I'd really like to get into contact with them, though.
3: I've been to Green Auto. Yeah, that's a good venue.
8: Yeah, like, I've been there, and I've contacted them, but I never get a response back. It's just like, I don't know how to talk to them.
3: You should just go to a show next time there and just be like, tell me who works here.
4: Tell me
3: to your leader.
0: Grab them by the neck. I'm going to go like,
3: tell me, damn it.
9: It is tricky getting, yeah, the same kind of thing. You know, you reach out and you hope for a response, but you know that they're kind of doing this on their own time and their own dollar. So it's, you want to lean on them, like you nag them, but at the same time you don't want to.
8: Yeah.
9: But then also, I don't know if they're, are they, who's looking for what?
8: I mean, they have links and stuff on their website, but I mean, I love them as a venue. I'm not trying to disrespect them or anything like that at all. But it's just weird for me, if I'm being honest. Like, it's just like, how do I, you know, how do I talk to someone to set up a show? Do I need to register for your guys' Google Docs thing or something like that? It's just kind of, it's really confusing.
9: I'd say for like almost like three generations of people in this room. I'm old. Yeah. Like, I'm like in my mid-40s now. Yeah, so
0: thank you for not calling me a senior yet.
9: But in the dab, just like, all our experience is doing DIY in terms of momentum or having tricks up your sleeve or banging your head against the wall. I'm curious to see what everyone's personal experiences and frustrations or if they've had success in terms of maintaining like a community and regular shows and it, you know, breaking even if you can barely do that. I don't know.
2: Like, for us, we, you know, when I was in high school playing with 13th Prophet, like, we just kind of met people at shows that would put it on for us, right? Because we're, you know, we were like 17 at the time too, right? And so we would just, yeah, it was kind of interesting how some shows would fall on our lap. I remember we played the Dogwood Pavilion. I think some of the boys just got a hold of the whoever runs it, I guess, and, you know, there's like 20 of us there, and we probably did like $5 a ticket, but...
3: Did you play that metal show they played at the Fox? Do you remember that?
2: Yeah,
3: Did the 13 Prophet play?
2: Yeah, we played in the hall, like the entrance hall or something
3: At Terry Fox Secondary School, which is like the greasier of the two high schools in Port Coquitlam. It was regarded as the greasier of the two high schools. There was like a metal show in like the lobby foyer area, and it was 13th Prophet and like Resurgent and Prophet Fulfilled, I believe, they kept breaking up the mosh pits because like it was like violence on school grounds or whatever. So they would like break the mosh pits up, but like they would be like moshing as they were trying to break up the mosh pits. And I think David Messier was there, and he like jumped into the crowd and chipped his tooth or something. Oh, yeah. I remember him talking about that.
2: Yeah,
3: that was a fun show.
2: Yeah, it was wild. Like, I mean, we like for us in our high school, we had like three metal bands.
3: So many metalheads.
2: Yeah.
3: Riverside.
2: That was awesome.
3: Oh, my God.
2: There's metalheads. There was like scene kids, emo kids, and stuff like that, too. And everybody, you know, we got along fairly well. We didn't, you know, clash too much, but there's definitely cliques. But yeah, there's like three of our buddies we had three bands of our buddies that we would just play shows together. And I think one of my favorite ones where we did, Beer Fest or something like that, where we played at the Wilson Center before it got torn down, and then we just found a area in the bushes and just like, I don't know, got shittered and then tried to roast meat. Just set up a campfire, you know. So it was a sick community, and then we ended up meeting people, because we went to Riverside, but then we met friends from like Terry Fox, and then just all became good friends, and it was a really cool time in the mid to late 2000s for just metal in general. Like, we had so many good bands that came out that we listened to, like Children of Bodom, Arch Enemy. Like,
3: everyone was into Opeth at the time.
2: Yeah, Opeth was huge. Yeah. Dimmu Borgir, I was a huge fan of those guys, and just like really good modern metal. Like, Lamb of God, still one of my favorite bands.
3: That was a good time for like modern metal. Was like the late 2000s.
2: Yeah,
3: a lot of metalhead kids.
2: Yeah, we were spoiled. A lot of stuff I find coming out nowadays.
3: It was an embarrassment of riches.
9: How old is early 2000s to you guys in Killing Twins now? I guess.
8: Are you still shitting your pants?
12: I would actually consider that new.
9: Yeah,
12: I'd consider that new.
3: Yeah. This would have been like 2008, 2009, 2010.
9: We're talking like Well, municipal waste, those old geezers.
3: No, they're still new to me.
12: Yeah.
3: I probably barely knew the language that they were speaking in or singing in regardless. So
8: yeah.
3: It's new to everyone else, but not me.
8: Yeah.
3: Or not new. It's the... What did I even say?
2: Gutturals?
3: It's new to me, but not everyone else.
9: Yeah. Yeah. Right. Okay.
8: Yeah. Yeah, like, I don't know. I've, you know, majority of my albums and stuff that I listen to are the earlier thrash stuff, you know, like Bond by Blood, Ride the Lightning, you know, all that kind of stuff. And that's the majority of the stuff I like to listen to. But I also like venturing off, like, oh, here's something from like 2010 by Excess. You know, you got like Atrocity Exhibits A or whatever. And Atrocity Exhibit A, you know, A and B. And you have like, you know, the majority of the stuff you listen to is all old and whatnot, and you know, that's what you've dived more into, right? So this stuff from a newer year is like, oh, this is new. I mean, it's newer compared to that. And I don't know, that's just how my brain works.
9: So are you guys listening to like new stuff like Enforced or Critical Defiance and stuff like that? Like those like newer thrash bands, like
8: if I'm being
9: Power
8: honest.
9: Trip and
8: Power Trip I've heard.
9: Okay.
8: But those other ones, like, I've

0: Yeah, the guy's amazing. I was just wondering how, like, is it, does it feel like, that's, are you purists where you're like, or do you just like, no, I want to see Jeff play those songs.
1: I'm not really in a rush to see them or anything. I know that, like, I think Van Williams and the other guy, Jim Shepherd, aren't too hot on the reunion, but I don't know, I can't really speak one way
0: again,
1: or the
0: I'm
1: other.
0: Sold. I saw Nevermore on the Godless Endeavor.
1: I was supposed to see Nevermore on the Obsidian Conspiracy Tour. They broke up like a week or two before my concert.
2: No.
1: It was supposed to be Nevermore and Sepultura. And Nevermore canceled.
3: Amazing.
1: And but Sepultura was great. They were awesome.
4: Okay, I have to put a pause again, guys. I'm sorry to do this for you.
1: More music.
0: Don't play our stuff.
4: More music that people can listen when.
0: Play some Nevermore. Oh, August 15th, Saturday at Bully Studio, 67.
2: White.
0: The address
1: is 67.
4: It's 67. It's 6 or 7. 6, 7 somewhere in New York, Mister.
0: Keep in mind,
3: it's not the kids making these jokes.
0: Right around the corner from
4: Saturday.
0: Columbia Station.
2: Down on the corner.
4: New West, Mister. Remember, all ages.
0: 67, 6th Street, New West. There will be Cruiser, Necronado, Killing Twins, A Night of Thrash like you've never experienced before. Summer Thrash.
3: It's going to be a hot
2: Thrash,
3: night.
2: Dude.
4: Yeah. All ages, remember.
0: All
4: everybody
0: ages.
4: Is welcome. All Woo! Ages. Okay, let's listen to some more music of these magnificent bands, and we'll be right back here at the Metal Meltdown.

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2: Here comes the Metal Meltdown. Run for your lives!
1: Ooh, yeah!
3: Now you gotta pay Judas Priest some money.
0: Exactly. Well, now I have like 17 jingles. I love it. I'm gonna use them. I don't know how I'm gonna unmix everything that was mixed right now, but anyway, we'll try. 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We're still here with the beautiful Killing Twins,
1: yeah.
0: Cruza, and Necronado.
1: Hola!
4: Yes.
0: And,
3: here to spread the good word of metal, which you can hear this Saturday, August 15th, at Bully Studios. All three of these bands will be playing an all-ages show, delivering some rip-roaring metal.
0: Precisely.
1: Metal!
2: Bring your babies!
0: This is the metal.
2: Put them in Slayer diapers and throw them in the pit.
1: Woo!
3: It's like teaching them how to swim.
0: Yes. You should do, not we. I was going to say we, but not that. I was jumping into the boat.
4: No liability.
5: This does not represent the opinions of SFU.
3: Exactly. CSS doesn't necessarily reflect the opinions of SFU campus.
0: Or the Honorable Dr. Mysterio. No. No, you should put like a little, you know, like a little ball pit for the kids, and they can do. They can be there, the little kids, there, and then well, the cousins and the, you know, the brothers and the sisters and the siblings and the parents mosh away.
5: We'll be bringing a laundry hamper filled with Playmobil and Legos and Duplos.
1: Dude, yes.
0: There you go.
3: Do you have the Playmobil pirate ship? I'd be all over that.
0: Oh, Playmobil.
2: I love pirates.
0: Okay, let me tell. Let me tell.
5: Cruiser is canceled due to the singer playing with too many toys.
0: He got a little distracted. Okay, we just listened to Cruiser with Pete Viper from their EP "Look to the Skies." Before that, we listened to the brand new single from Necronado, released coincidentally today.
5: Today, Road Trap.
6: For your pleasure.
3: Yeah, so I guess you're doing double promo tonight.
0: Double dipping.
5: Just to talk about Road Trap.
3: Mm-hmm.
5: Now we can get to breast tacks. The last 5 minutes.
0: Before that, we listened to Killing Twins with End of Days, a little live recording they did at the Cobalt a year or so ago. Well, or a year or so ago.
7: Something
0: was released.
7: Like that.
0: Before that, we listened to Cruiser with Raging Fire, again from their EP Look to the Skies. And we start the set with Necronado with In the Grave, also from their Mass of Abomination album. And that was the music we listened in the last 15 minutes or so, whatever that was.
3: Yeah, it was a rager.
0: Exactly.
3: A raging fire.
0: It was fantastic.
3: Of metal. Fuego.
0: Fuego.
5: Do you want to hear those songs live? Well, you can. This Saturday, August 15th at Bully Studio, 67 6th Street, New Westminster.
0: All ages.
1: Yeah, bring your pacifiers, kids.
3: Yeah.
5: 7:30 doors.
1: And your diapers.
5: Show starts at 8.
0: Yeah, exactly. That's good. We haven't set the time.
1: Babies.
0: Yes, 7:30 doors, 8 p.m. show. So be there and be square.
3: Mm-hmm.
0: All right. So what was the... let's ask a question to the Killing Twins, because they have been a little bit quiet for the last little bit.
3: The shy, quiet kids in the corner.
7: Talk a whole lot.
0: Yes, and they should. Well, oh, they are on their phones all the time.
7: I try my best.
0: That generation. What are you now? Generation what? Z? No?
7: Z, yeah.
0: There you go. Jesus, all these generations,
3: freaking
0: man.
3: Freaking like, brain-rotted kids.
7: Though, right? Give me a break.
5: Generation Z, that's some good Canadian parts.
7: Oh, hey, Bob, we're Generation Z, eh?
3: Gen Z.
7: Oh, Gen Z, eh?
3: Sure you're not Gen A?
5: Generation.
7: Oh, Gen A, bud. Oh, I don't know about that one, bud.
0: Oh, that's the next one. That's the next one.
7: Oh, that's the next one, bud.
4: That's the post-revolutionary.
3: I'm still waiting for Generation Beta.
0: Oh, now we're going to switch to the Greek alphabet.
5: Yeah.
0: So why did we start it on... We started on X, right? That was the first gen with a letter.
4: It was the boomers.
0: Yeah. It was a boomer, so it wasn't generation, you know.
3: It was the baby boomers, then Gen X, then... the millennials, which are also technically called Gen Y.
0: Correct.
3: I've actually heard them called.
0: Correct.
3: That,
0: really. Me too, yes.
3: Yeah, Gen Y, and then Generation Z, and then Gen Alpha, and then inevitably Gen
0: And
3: Beta.
0: Then the end of the world by a zombie, apparently.
6: So old.
8: Yeah, I prefer if I was Gen I.
5: Then Generation Over.
3: Generation Omega.
5: Generation Done.
3: Generation Wipeout. That's what the Omega Man with Charlton Heston is about. It's about Gen Omega.
6: Generation Y, try.
0: You should say generations in plural. I meant generations over, like that's it. Yeah. We're done. Planet Earth is done.
6: Just Gen.
5: Generally,
3: Gen. More like Gen AI.
0: Oh, that's gonna be the next one that is just gonna
8: get your chips, kids.
0: Mm-hmm. It's not good. It's not looking good. Anyway, I've read some things that AI was able to do, and it was not good. So,
3: anyway, before the forthcoming AI apocalypse, how about you come on down to Bully Studio this Saturday and thrash it up with Cruiser, Necronado, and Killing Twins, all ages show.
5: Yeah, you can shake your true corporeal form in your organic body before it's sloughed off
3: into... You can shake your baby rattle in the pit, because it's an all ages show.
5: Yeah, before you're
6: shake
5: uploaded
6: your baby,
5: into...
6: Baby
5: yeah.
6: rattle in the wall of death. Yeah. Sacrifice them, put them in the middle.
5: Wall of death, mosh it out, feel some real sweat.
6: Oh yeah!
0: Is there any stage diving happening at this ages?
3: I don't know. Bullies.
6: I will do it. I will do it. I will do it.
0: I haven't seen the stage there, so
8: it's like a foot off.
6: You're right. I'm
0: yeah. Oh, that's okay. That's safe. So yeah, why not?
6: I should do it pretty good.
0: That's why it's all ages. So even kids can do it.
3: Exactly.
6: Yeah, I know.
5: When I saw Doomsday, they're a thrash band from the Bay Area. They were playing at the Wise Hall, and a guy got up on stage and dove off the stage to nobody and just landed.
3: Face first?
5: Yeah, he was
3: God.
5: And then got booted out.
3: I hope he was okay.
0: I think it was better to be face, you know, down rather than going and diving backwards and
3: hitting
0: nobody's
3: your,
0: there for
3: the
0: you.
3: Back of your head, yeah.
5: I don't know. Yeah, it was... It was a sad state of affairs to see that no one would catch.
3: It's funny that he got kicked out because of that. It's like, oh, he got injured. Time to boot him out of here.
5: I think it was the threat of injuring other people because no one was prepared to catch him. So they like just fell.
0: Oh, yeah, of course. Yeah. And then if he's, I mean, you know, catching you is okay. But catching me, like it's a whole different story, man. Like I weighed 7 times you. So
8: read the room next time, buddy. Yeah.
0: Probably, yes. Well, so I don't want to, you know, put any pressure on you guys. But we have like 5 minutes to go here, at least live. Because anyway, long story short. But so any, I don't know.
8: I'd like to say thank you for listening in to us. I hope that see you guys at this next show here and more shows to come. And yeah, we got a bunch of music coming out hopefully next year. And we just really appreciate the support of those who have listened to us. And if this is the first time you guys hearing our tunes, we hope they like it, and hope to see you at our shows coming up here.
3: Yeah, thanks for having us. It was a great time coming onto the show and talking metal, and we hope to see all you beautiful listeners this Saturday, August 15th at Bully Studios, at our all ages show. It's going to be a rager, and we have a bunch of cool shows coming up. Going to be playing with Iron Kingdom later this year. Going to be
8: opening for Artillery
3: September 28th.
5: Oh yeah, that's amazing.
3: Yeah, we haven't like done an official announcement yet on our page, but it has gotten its way out there the announcement. So after this show, we'll be doing like a big announcement for that.
5: It's happening.
0: Yeah. No, thank you very much for coming. Like it's been a while because it's on a Monday and there's a lot of holidays that fall on a Monday, so. That's, you know, 12 shows out of the year that we have to pre-record, you know, by force. Not by force, but I mean, we have to. But then, you know, the building closes at 10, so we have to evacuate. Evacuate, that sounds really dramatic. We have to evacuate now!
8: The studio is on fire.
0: Oh, Jesus.
5: The one custodian. You all have to leave now.
3: There's a bomb!
0: Yeah, so we always lose, like, at least 10 minutes of the show, and it's, anyways, yeah. It's
5: but
0: not.
5: Yeah, just to follow up on what Ben was saying, yeah, this is great that, thank you, Dr. Mysterio, for having us here, letting us shoot the shit for like 2 hours straight and just playing our music, like the whole night through.
3: Badass.
5: That's great.
3: Yeah.
6: Fucking
5: and,
6: great, dude.
9: it's great to meet all you guys in person because it's only just been really through emails and stuff. I mean, I've seen you guys all play live and here and there, but and super excited for Saturday, as we mentioned.
3: This Saturday, August 15th at Bully Studios.
9: And as for Necronauta, we do have, we released a single today that Jamie mixed and mastered and produced as well. And we got some more songs coming out over the next few months. We got a brand new one coming out very soon. And then we're going to play some brand new stuff at the show, too. Never before heard, so you got to hear it there. And yeah, Killing Twins, you guys got lots in the works too, hey?
6: Yeah, got this album that's almost done, ready. We're about to release that stuff. And yeah, I mean, hey, he's talking about Iron Kingdom over here. Mm-hmm. We're playing with him as well in Prince George for Prince George Metal
3: Hell
6: Festival.
3: Hell yeah.
6: Yeah.
10: Yeah. That's my hometown.
6: Oh, nice.
10: Sick.
6: Yeah. Yeah. Thank you guys for watching. Thank you for having us. And yeah.
8: Have fun. That was a good time.
0: Yeah, thank you very much for being here.
6: Have some fun this weekend.
0: Thank you. Always the doors
9: are
0: open.
9: Fun? I know where. At Bully Studio. August 15th. Saturday.
2: Be there.
9: Three thrash metal bands, all ages. Doors at 7:30.
3: Come on, come on. Heavy metal baby.
9: Get your tickets pre-sale at bullystudios.ca.
0: Oh, finally.
9: Oh, you actually got it right.
6: Yeah. Woo!
9: Go, man.
6: Go.
9: It took 2 hours. It took 2 hours. Right. Sorry, you all had to listen to.
3: Well, we got to end it there. We got to end on a high note, obviously.
0: Exactly.
9: Before I screw it up again.
0: Yes. Thank you very much, guys, for being here. Cruiser and Coronado, Killing Twins. Anytime, the doors are open for you.
3: Hell yeah.
0: Yes. So please, you're more than welcome, and thank you for coming. It was a great show. I had a lot of fun. I hope you did, and I hope you, beautiful listener, had a lot of fun too, like we did. Thank you very much again for being with us, for listening. Remember, this show is for you. We do it thinking about you and hoping that you will enjoy not only the metal doses every Monday, but that you have fun as well and participate with us here. You know, it was just like we were all chatting here in the room. So it was pretty, pretty awesome. Mm-hmm. I want to thank you very much. We're going to say goodbye now, like live, because we have to.
9: Goodbye!
0: Yes.
3: Rock on!
0: So anyway, we're going to listen to a few songs. So we're going to listen to, where is my notes? Necronada with Dysfunctional Attack, then Cruiser with I Need Trash, and then we'll finish with Killing Twins with The Hatred, also live version from The Cobalt. Thanks again for listening. Thank you. Thank you for Necronada, you know, Killing Twins, Cruiser for coming tonight. And
6: thank you.
9: Doctor, muchas gracias, Dr. Mysterio.
0: De nada. And El Doctor Mysterio wishes you good night and good luck.
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We are also sponsored by the Skeena Watershed Conservation Coalition. 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

She said she didn't want fries, which is a Matty Mullins Memphis May Fire song released by Wendy's, of all people. Hello, everybody. Welcome to the show. Yeah, that's right. Wendy's released an emo album a couple weeks ago. So, I mean, I know I'm inadvertently doing like Wendy's promotion here, which is maybe not ideal, but whatever. The song made me laugh, so now it's in the show. We are back. I was away last week, and the world decided to just pile up as much crap as it possibly could. So I'm going to give a trigger warning for this week because it's going to get pretty grim. So I'm going to tell you what we're going to talk about, and you can decide how much of that you want to listen to. I will try and designate when we are going to be talking about something. So first thing we're going to talk about is the University of Calgary residential school debate, and I put that in big sarcastic quotes. We're also going to talk about the white supremacist group that showed up on reserve in Kamloops. We are going to be talking about Souk Brewing, the classy gentleman who was there. And the final thing we're going to talk about is the Cornell 7 and what has been going on there. So trigger warnings for racism, sexual assault, sexual violence. It's going to be a tough episode. So, you know, if you don't want to hear it, I don't blame you. I'm going to try and make it as... No, I mean, there's really no way to make it palatable, right? So those are the things we're talking about, and we'll get to it after this. It seems really weird to go from that to a quick plug, but my album, my self-titled album, Megafauna, came out a couple weeks ago at the end of September, and I'm going to play a song from it. If you're interested in it, you can find it over at themarsh.ca. I hope you will check it out if you want. Anyway, this is Her Still Singing Limbs by me, Megafauna, and we will be back to talk about all this stuff.

Megafauna, her still singing limbs, that is from my new album titled Megafauna, available over on Sir Moose Records at themarsh.ca. I hope you check it out. I'm very proud of it, and yeah, I hope you like it. Okay, let's just start with this because it's going to be a long episode. So the first thing we're going to talk about, this story from October 2nd, 2026, out of Calgary. The reporting I'm taking from here is from CTV News by Mark Villani. A debate at the University of Calgary over whether Canada's residential school system should be considered genocide has drawn criticism from Indigenous students, while organizers say the event was intended to encourage discussion about a difficult part of Canadian history. The event was held September 29th in the Sciences Theatre, the Science Theatre's atrium, one day before National Day for Truth and Reconciliation. University of Calgary professor Emeritus Tom Flanagan and Rebel News reporter Drea Humphrey were invited to discuss the issue with students at an information table organized by a student free speech group. Some students described the event as residential school denialism, while organizers rejected that characterization and said that their purpose was to allow people with differing views to speak directly to one another. So let's get one thing out of the way first. This was an attempt at residential school denialism. It straight up, it was. And I think it's worth as well saying here about making a comment about free speech, because I think this comes up a lot and people have this idea that free speech means you can say anything you want and anybody who tries to stop you from saying that is anti-free speech and is censoring you. So let's clarify a few pieces. First thing, censorship, when it comes to free speech, applies when the government is censoring you and stopping you from doing or saying things. The next thing is freedom of speech protects your speech, but does not exclude you from consequence. So if you come to the University of Calgary doing hateful bigotry, you are not allowed to just do it. I've seen a video of it getting kind of heated in the room, and it was two people sitting on a

who was in attendance. Rebel Media, if you don't know, is sort of the InfoWars of Canada. Yes, we even have one of those. They are ridiculous. So let's talk a bit more about it. So Indigenous UCalgary student Mizzy Walker said that she was disappointed to see the discussion taking place outside a classroom in the Faculty of Arts and Social Sciences, where she is studying Indigenous studies. Honestly, it was very disheartening, aggravating, and infuriating. Walker said that the question of whether residential schools constituted a genocide should not be treated as an academic exercise. They said, this is not a debatable topic. This is not free speech. This isn't something that is debated. Walker is a member of the First Nation of New Brunswick and said that her father, William Albert Walker, attended the Shingwak Residential School in Sault Ste. Marie, Ontario. She said the event was particularly difficult because it was held immediately before the day, National Day for Truth and Reconciliation. And I want it to be very clear, that was deliberate. That was a deliberate move on their part to do this so close. I mean, as close as you could possibly do it. Right. This is a calculated act on their part. Walker said that it's devastating, adding that students had reached out to university offices seeking answers about how the event was allowed to take place. She said that students were also frustrated that they had not received an explanation about the timing of the event. There was no accountability. Another Indigenous student, Jay Maudsley, described the event as sickening and stated that his own family was directly affected by residential schools and that the history continues to affect Indigenous families today. And I think that's something, too, that this residential schools are not this long distant past. It has been said before, the last residential school closed in 1997. So that is, I was born in 1989. Right. So there you go. That we are not talking about hundreds and hundreds of years ago. We are talking about less than 30 years ago. I am 37. So I guess we're talking about 30 years ago. This is not some ancient history that we can have a conversation about in this way. University of Calgary has said that the event was organized by an external party and that it does not endorse the views expressed. However, the university said that its free expression rules require it to allow lawful expression on campus, including ideas that may be considered offensive or objectionable. Vice Provost of Student Campus and Experience Verity Turpin said the university understands why students are upset by this event, particularly given its timing. We understand that this event was deeply harmful and hurtful. She said the university is committing to supporting Indigenous students and will review its policies and procedures as it considers how to move forward. From my heart, the University of Calgary stands firmly with our Indigenous students and our Indigenous community members. Yeah, I gotta call you a liar on that, frankly, because you would have had to approve it. That's the thing, right? This would have come across your desk and you would have said, yeah, okay. So how firmly do you stand with anybody? I think you stand with them now because you're facing consequences. Organizers are defending the discussion. William Diaz Berthiamu, National Campus Coordinator for Canadian Students for Free Speech, said the event was intended to create an opportunity for students to debate the historical record. No one is denying that residential schools were an atrocity and that children were cruelly separated from their family and raped and abused. That's a horrible fact, and no one is denying the tragedy in our country's history. The goal was simple, to have a conversation. A conversation about what? What? Yeah, and I think, too, I mean, look, I don't know anything about this Canadian Students for Free Speech group, but I have some feelings about how they, where they sit along on the political spectrum, and I don't imagine that it is a centrist organization. Let's leave it at that. He said the conversations between Flanagan and Humphrey and students were respectful for roughly an hour and a half before the situation became disruptive. When people stop talking, violence happens. Where people don't talk,
and see the opposite side as the enemy, there is no reconciliation.

reconciliation. He said the group did not take a position on whether residential schools should be classified as genocide. The question was whether or not it was genocide. Yeah, but you invited rebel media. You didn't invite some, you know, historical scholars or anything. You invited provocative right-wing journalists. So you knew what you were doing. And you did it the day before the National Day for Truth and Reconciliation. Again, you knew what you were doing. Flanagan said that the purpose of the event was to engage students in a discussion about residential schools and specifically the use of the term genocide. It's really interesting how often a genocide is happening and if people want to, maybe we don't use that word. Maybe we shouldn't use that word. Because it doesn't paint Canada in a historically great light, does it? But let's also be very clear. This was genocide. What the Canadian government and Canada did to Indigenous people and continues to do to Indigenous people is genocide. It is not a debate. It is not something that you could see it from either way. It was in the legislation that the quote Indian should be destroyed. That was something that was in legislation. And now we have people who want to debate it. So no charges will be laid. The debate led to a police investigation after a person threw water at someone at the table. Calgary police said that the officers were called for a disturbance involving an information table. Police said an individual threw water from a bottle, striking a person at the table. Campus security separated those involved and remained on the scene until officers arrived. There were no injuries reported. Walker said that the water incident was not connected to the Indigenous students who were protesting the event. You know what, though? We would have deserved it. You know, dumping water is such a mild form of protest. And yeah, I don't know. Students are planning their own event. Walker said that Indigenous students are now organizing their own event on campus, planned October 6th outside the McEwen Hall near the Rainbow Stairs from 11 a.m. to 2 p.m. The event will focus on Indigenous voices and culture and give students an opportunity to speak about their experiences and what they want to see from governments and institutions. She encouraged both Indigenous and non-Indigenous students to attend. So if you're at University of Calgary, attend this event and support your classmates. And it will be interesting to see what the university response to this is. Because now they have this, I don't know. I will be interested to see what happens during this and how the university responds, and if they take some sort of action to stop it from happening. So I'll keep an eye on this. I mean, it's their event happens in 2 days. This episode comes out the day that is happening. So I'll try and find out more about it next week, and we'll see what happened. We're going to go on and play some more music before we get to the next thing. We've got some To the Grave coming up next with You Know the Drill. And we'll be back to talk about some more of this stuff after this. This is To the Grave. Enjoy.

to the grave with You Know the Drill. You're listening to Syrup Moose Radio, and we are catching up on the absolute clown show that was the last couple of weeks. So the first segment there, we talked about University of Calgary allowing a maybe we should go easier on residential schools table to happen at their campus. And now we're going to talk about Souk Brewing. So Souk Brewing Company, which is in Souk, which is part of Victoria, for folks who don't know, says that the co-owner was terminated after a Truth and Reconciliation Day t-shirt controversy. So let's just get right into that. So John Adair, who's a owner at Souk Brewing Company, who on September 30th, the National Day for Truth and Reconciliation, wore a shirt to work where he works that says, "Show me the evidence." And if you don't know, "Show me the evidence" is a, this is what we were talking about before. This is a residential school denialism slogan, essentially. So let's get into it. This reporting by Jeff Lawrence from Czech News. Souk Brewery says a member of its ownership group has been terminated effective immediately after he was photographed working on National Truth and Reconciliation wearing a shirt with the words, "Show me the evidence." Souk Brewing Company identifies the man as John Adair in a statement on Thursday and said his views and actions do not reflect the values of Souk Brewing Company, its ownership, or staff. "We are devastated by his actions and sincerely apologize for those we hurt, for the hurt that we caused," they said in a Facebook status on Thursday. "We stand with our community in condemning this behavior and made the decision to close the brewery for now." The company did not clarify what it means that he is terminated, including whether he has been removed from the company's ownership or simply terminated from employment in an operational role. Controversy began after photographs circulated showing Adair wearing the shirt while working at the brewery on September 30th. The shirt I would call it a dog whistle, but I think we're past dog whistle now. In an initial statement, Souk Brewing said that the shirt was offensive and the incident was inappropriate and unacceptable. "We understand why it caused anger, hurt, and disappointment, particularly within Indigenous communities, and we sincerely apologize." The brewery closed Thursday to address the situation and later confirmed it would be canceling all upcoming events. So here's the thing. And the photo of him, he's got this real smarmy look on his face. And, you know, it's a photo and we don't know what conversation he's in the middle of. But the shirt is wild. It's a wild choice. And here's something that kind of gets to me a little bit. So they got called out and this picture went around and they talked about how horrible it was that he did this. My question is, was he the only person working in the brewery that day? I'm pretty sure there are some labor standards against that. So I would say probably not. So he showed up to work in that. And no one did anything until people got upset. So how do you want to justify that? And like it was said in that reporting too, he was fired, but he is an owner of this business. So what do you think? Look, you need to be more specific. Truly, it's crazy that this guy thinks that this is fine and that no one stopped him. And the other thing too, something like this is not isolated. This is not this thing that he has suddenly done or stated or talked about. People in his life know that he feels this way. People that he works with and owns a business with know that he feels this way. And no one did anything until it was shown, until the public got upset. And that's kind of going to be a theme of this, right? The Cal University of Calgary thought it would be fine
before everyone got upset, and now they feel really bad and are shocked and horrified. People, these people tend to find their values real quick when the public gets upset. A little update to this story from October 2nd. BC Brewery was vandalized after the Show Me the Evidence controversy. This reporting from CTV by Megan Yamoa. And so let's get to this. Asuk BC Brewery has been vandalized, which has prompted the RCMP to step up patrols in the area. I mean, Jesus Christ. So, of course, right? Property damage gets the police increase. That's how you get the police. That's their job, right? Is to protect property. So, Souk RCMP received a report earlier Friday and have opened a criminal investigation. Staff Sergeant Greg Wilcox told CTV News. Somebody spray painted the word evidence with a question mark on the building. Investigators are reviewing surveillance from the area and are asking anyone with information about the incident to contact the police. The vandalism follows a controversy that began after a photo circulated of this Show Me the Evidence shirt. Police are reviewing the vandalism and reports it has received related to the controversy. With any investigation, investigators are going to take into account a number of different considerations and different environments that may have spurred a criminal act to happen. RCMP presence rises. They have now got more patrols around. Police are also aware of social media posts were connected to the controversy. This is what happens. This is what happens. Like, we saw this in Hazleton not that long ago with the LNG office opening up and was then vandalized with red paint splashed all over it. When you continue to treat people with this level of disrespect and this level of dismissiveness, and you continually back them into a corner, things are going to happen. Honestly, the word evidence being spray painted on the wall is pretty minor. They didn't burn the building down. They didn't break any windows. They spray painted a word and a question mark on the side of the building. And they've done, it sounds like, some review bombing and you know, kind of other stuff too. But, like, what do you think? What do you think that's going to happen here? I don't know. This is just, it's so frustrating because someone like Adair will do something objectively offensive and horrific, and someone responds to it out of anger, and then the police are upset, and then we have to increase the you know, police patrols because of the vandalism, because of the property. And I don't know, I think that this is what happens. And it's like I said earlier, this is not the first time this guy has ever expressed a view like this. There's no way. And none of his coworkers saw him come to work and went, "Hey man, that shirt's actually pretty messed up, especially today. But even like in general, it's pretty bad." So, you know, I don't know what to, I don't know what to tell you. I will say too, it is really unfortunate. There is a similarly named brewery, the Souk Oceanside Brewery, which is not the Souk Brewing Company. So I think that's worth a extra note. Souk Oceanside Brewing has nothing to do with Souk Brewing. They are completely separate. So, you know, people, I think, in anger were taking their frustration out on both, and it's not both. So, yeah, I just think that should be platformed a bit more so that that's very clear. And look, my heart is not broken for a little bit of paint on your wall. Like, I don't know. You
could have fostered a different environment that would have made this thing much less likely to happen. And you didn't. So, you know, this is what happens. I don't know. I struggle to feel bad about vandalism because, frankly, it doesn't matter. It is interesting, though, and telling to see that the police are responding now that there's vandalism. I think that's that tells you all you need to know. All right, I got some music coming up here from Capstan. This is Final Words, and we will be back with another story here on Sirtmoose Radio. Buckle in, folks. It's going to be more of everything.

0: Capstan, final words here on Syrup Moose Radio. We have been talking about some stuff that is not very fun to talk about. Last segment there, we talked about the controversy at Souk Brewing and the Show Me the Evidence shirt. And we have also already talked a bit about the University of Calgary stuff. So now things start to escalate. Not that the things that we've already talked about weren't sufficiently horrible, but we're now getting into some more stuff here, more serious, I think, or more frightening, I guess, like more dangerous. I mean, no, see, that feels weird to say because it isn't. It's not more dangerous. It's a different sort, I guess. So this reporting comes from the Taiyi journalist Jen St. Denis. From September 29th, 2026, a masked group in Kamloops sparked alarm and racism fears. So if you haven't heard about this, Kamloops residents are grappling with a disturbing gathering of an apparent white supremacist group in their city a few days before the National Day for Truth and Reconciliation. "It was just creepy," said a Kamloops man who found the group of uniformed masked men who saw the march to Memorial Hill Park on Sunday. "Especially after I looked into the Second Sons afterward. I don't want these people in my neighborhood, in my city, in my country." The man said the group marched down the street as a drone flew overhead and then stood in formation around the park's cenotaph. He said he was so disturbed by the group that he immediately called the RCMP. The Taiyi has agreed not to identify the man because the founders of Second Sons Canada have repeatedly talked about wanting to use violence to deport non-white people from Canada. Evan Balgord, the executive director of the Canadian Anti-Hate Network, identified these men as members of the Second Sons of Canada based on the uniforms that they were wearing. The group engages in physical training at some appearances they wear matching black uniforms and white pull-up masks to conceal their faces. The Taiyi compared the clothing worn by the men in Kamloops on Sunday with other Second Sons videos and confirmed that both the clothing and the flags match those worn by members of the group. The group of about two dozen men were also seen downtown and unfurling a banner on an overpass that read, "Got Bones." While member pretended to dig in the ground below the overpass, according to photographs. Chief Roseanne Casimir of the Kamloops First Nation said in a statement that members of the group were seen and documented within our community. So these people went on to the Kamloops Reserve. Kamloops RCMP said in a statement that officers were called to Chief Ellie Luru Way near former Kamloops residential school building at around 7:25 a.m. They engaged with the group before its members left the area. The posting of the banner and bearing the words "Got Bones" combined with the use of masks to conceal their identities while making such public statements is a cowardly attempt to avoid accountability for actions and messages that are clearly intended to intimidate, provoke fear, and division. That's a statement from Pelly. "We will continue to ensure that all offenses are thoroughly investigated to support a potential prosecution." Researchers who have been tracking the rise of residential school denialism and the growth of white supremacist national groups in Canada say the incident is a wake-up call to both mainstream political and local law enforcement. "I think we need to take a moment as an opportunity to take stock rather than seeing it as some fringe thing." Belgord has been tracking the founders of the Second Sons of Canada for years. He says that Jeremy McKenzie and Alex Vriend should have been criminally charged for hate speech years ago because of their violent rhetoric made in publicly available videos and social media posts, which meets Canada's very high bar for hate speech prosecution. They've argued for mass deportation of people who aren't white. They've talked about it being at gunpoint, and they've made many racist comments. They have described the groups in Canada in ways that courts have previously found to be constituting hate speech. So a known and open hate group has been doing this for years and documenting it and is allowed to continue to exist. Very cool, Canada. What's really interesting, too, well, interesting, not really, but I Googled this group, and the first result that came up wasn't an AI summary, wasn't their Wikipedia, it was their actual official homepage. So, again, they don't have to hide. And, you know, here they show up, they go onto reserve land, and the police engage with them until they leave. No one was arrested. There have been no arrests in this issue. So these people are free to go places and say these things and do these things with no consequence. And again, I wish I was surprised. I think that we think about this as being a American phenomenon or something, but it's just, it's really frightening. And, I mean, it's, oh, anyway, let's talk a bit more from this reporting, the political response. So, this particular band has been the target of residential school denialists since 2021, when The Nation reported preliminary findings that indicated the presence of unmarked graves on the grounds of the former Kamloops Indian Residential School. This issue led to turmoil in the Conservative Party of BC. Vancouver MLA Dallas Brody was ejected from the party's caucus after she appeared to mock residential school survivors in a video interview. Brody then went on to found One BC, a party that has platformed denialists and produced a video that accused First Nations government of deliberately lying about unmarked graves. So that's where we're at and how long this has been going on for. A video from an October town hall recently leaked to media shows Brody responding enthusiastically to a suggestion about connecting with fans of Mackenzie and his organization, Second Sons Canada. One BC told the Tyee that Brody was not aware of Mackenzie's white supremacist beliefs in the time and that the party was opposed to his extremism. And yet, Conservative Party staffer Lindsay Shepherd was fired in 2025 after complaining about having to look at symbols commemorating the National Day for Truth and Reconciliation. Shepherd's husband, a right-wing media figure named Cosmin Dzedurza, was later hired by the party in a short-lived administration of the former Carrie Lynn Finley. In a leadership debate this April, Finley said information about unmarked graves being found at the Kamloops Residential Schools were, quote, presented as fact in 2021 and that she has been, quote, seeking the truth. Politicians moved quickly to condemn the Kamloops incident. Of course they did, because, you know, this is easy political points for them. Do I think that any of them believe any of it? No. No, I don't. The University of Manitoba's Carleton said he finds response hopeful but also disingenuous. Interim Conservative leader Lauren Dorkson said that the white nationalist gathering on this land this morning was hateful and meant to intimidate. It has no place in British Columbia, and the BC Conservatives condemn it completely. We stand for the people, and we expect the RCMP to investigate fully. And so that was called hopeful but also disingenuous, given the party's record over the last few years and the fact that repealing BC's declaration on the Rights of Indigenous Peoples Act is still a top priority for the party. So, you know, do with that, I suppose, what you will. David Eby called it disgusting and disgraceful. And I mean, look, Carleton, yeah, like, this is really scary. The photos are terrifying. The what it means and what it shows us is terrifying. That there were no arrests made. That once again, the people with this much hate and whatever are able to just go out and say and do these things with no consequence. And you could say, well, they're wearing a mask, but the police were there. The police engaged with them. So you could have made arrests right then and there. And especially because when they are on reserve land, they are trespassing. So think about anybody who's ever been picked up for trespassing or loitering, right? Usually that would be unhoused folks. So police can make arrests in those cases. But white supremacists show up on private property and are not trespassed. Despite that call coming from the people whose land it is supposed to be. I just think it tells you a lot about the priorities and the value system in place. And people, you know, said, where are the police? And I said, my response to that is they were probably on the bridge wearing masks. You know, that's something that we've seen as well. Like, I don't know. I don't know what we're supposed to take from this other than it is a clear sign of the deprioritization of hate speech in Canada and the rise of it. That's the other thing. I think we need to really look at this as not being some kind of one-off isolated incident. This is going to continue and it is going to escalate. And in the same way that, you know, it's, I don't know, I find myself at kind of a loss here because there's nothing defensible. There's no defense to what these people did. There's no defense to the complete lack of action on those who are supposed to be protecting and upholding the law in our society. And like, look, I think I've made it very clear that I am not a supporter of the police, but they do exist and they've increased their patrols over some vandalism in Souk, but a hate group flies a Got Bones flag and trespasses on reserved land and what? Nothing? It's a scary time. It is. We see stuff like this happen in the US and I think that it kind of inoculates us from it. We kind of think, oh, that just happens down there. Canada doesn't do stuff like that, but we do. And we're doing it right now. So, really alarming to see what's been going on and to see all this stuff just keep happening. I don't know. I mean, we hopefully will see some result, something come from this, but I'm not optimistic on that front. So, all right, we are ending this first hour of the show with a song from an upcoming album by Peeling Flesh featuring Missing Link. We're going to come back after this and we're going to talk about Cornell. Cornell, it's going to be really unpleasant. So if you're not feeling like you can listen to that, I totally get it, but we are going to talk about it. We'll be back after all this. And yeah, I hope you stick with me. If you don't know what's been going on at Cornell, you'll find out. And anyway, here's Peeling Flesh. We will be back in the next hour.
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0: Pangs of Conscience by 200 Stab Wounds from their upcoming album. All right, folks, this is going to be tough. Huge content warning regarding sexual violence, language. It's not going to be an easy listen. I do think it is important to talk about, and we're also going to kind of use it to talk about an incident that did happen in Canada. It'll all kind of come around, but I totally understand if folks need to tune out now. So the first thing I'm going to go over here is from Radio Canada. It is sort of an overview of what's happened and what's been going on. So once again, content warning, listener discretion, all that stuff. So I don't see an author for this piece, so I apologize. There is one credit here for a photo by Heather Ainsworth of the Associated Press, but I don't know that that's who wrote the article. So I do apologize for that, but it comes from RCI Radio Canada. Okay. Here we go. Alumni are threatening to pull funding, celebrities are lashing out, and people are boycotting institutions associated with an alleged gang rape at a Cornell University in Ithaca, New York, currently igniting the internet. This story from September 30th, 2026, from the RCI. The case came into spotlight after a victim known in court documents as Jane Doe filed a civil lawsuit on September 16th, alleging the private Ivy League university protected seven men, now dubbed the Cornell Seven, that she alleges that they drugged and assaulted her over several hours at a frat house in 2024. The lawsuit filed in New York Supreme Court and viewed by CBC News alleges that the assault happened on campus at the Chi Phi fraternity house, and that one of the frat brothers sent a Snapchat message inviting other members to join them for, quote, free pussy. It further says that the accused only faced temporary suspension and were afforded the opportunity to mitigate their conduct by submitting essays to the university, which is a claim that Cornell denies. None of the fraternity members have been criminally charged, but the case has unleashed an online fury, drawing comparisons to last year's Hockey Canada sexual assault trial, which we will talk about after this, which saw all five players acquitted. So on Monday, the Tompkins County District Attorney announced that he was reopening the investigation. Once we determine the appropriate charges, the case will be prosecuted in the most objective and impartial means possible, by testimony to the Tompkins County Grand Jury. Cornell, in a statement, said that it supported the DA's decision for criminal grand jury to hear the women's allegations, but disputed the lawsuit's characterization of how the university punished the accused. Any suggestions that the university did not impose consequential punishments for those involved is false. Kyle Kimball, vice president for the university, says, a statement posted online. Well, it's interesting that that they say that there were no serious, or that there were serious consequences, but there were no criminal charges for sexual assault. It's interesting. The statement also said that the that on-campus Chi Phi chapter was closed in 2024 and remains barred from campus, which means it just exists off campus. That's what that means. So, according to the lawsuit, the assault began the night of October 19th, 2024. Jane Doe, who was 20 at the time, had been drinking with her sorority and again at a nightclub, and then stumbled alone at 11 p.m. to the Chi Phi fraternity house on campus to visit a friend, one of the accused. The plaintiff was visibly intoxicated and had consumed 10 standard drinks within the past 3 hours, the lawsuit says. It also says the nightclub served the woman. Remember, in the U.S., drinking age is 21. Served the woman alcoholic beverages, even though it had marked an X on her hand, showing that she was underage. At the frat house, she was given beer and allegedly proposed a threesome. Her friend allegedly proposed a threesome with another member, to which she was too intoxicated to consent. That is really important. Even if she had said yes, she was extraordinarily intoxicated and could not have consent. Now it's going to get, I mean, it's already bad. It's going to get worse. So just hold on. The accused allegedly took her upstairs and led her into a room with another of the accused. She was pressured to snorting ketamine, adding that she had never used the substance before. They also plied her with cannabis and rum. It says that after which the two men began engaging in sexual acts with the plaintiff, all without her consent. One of the men apparently left to have a nap, and another man entered the room, and then they just continued. At 1:42 a.m., one of them was sent a Snapchat message for the rest of the fraternity claiming there was, and I said it already, free, you know. The suit includes an image of the alleged message and some reported responses, including, like you can walk in and whip it out. Closing arguments of the sexual assault trial of the five former junior hockey players are being presented in court on Monday. This is a separate thing. According to the suit, multiple other fraternity members entered the room. One of them was allegedly put ketamine on his genitals and told the woman to snort it, which she did. The men then began snorting the substance off of her naked body. Two men took her to another room where they allegedly assaulted her again. The alleged incident ended at 5:45 a.m. and Jane Doe passed out. She returned to her sorority house in a state of shock. The documents state, and soon realized the events were, quote, public knowledge on campus. She reported it a few weeks later to Cornell University Police Department around November 8th, 2024, and alleges that the seven accused were issued temporary suspensions and allowed to, quote, mitigate their conduct by submitting essays. The university released a statement and investigated, but ultimately closed it at a later date, according to the lawsuit. Jane Doe suffered severe emotional and psychological distress and personal and physical injury due to the alleged assault and the university's purported handling of it, the lawsuit says. She is suing the seven men, the fraternity, the university, Mooney's Bar and Nightclub, and others seeking undisclosed damages. The seven Chi Phi members named in the lawsuit, and I'm going to say their names and I'm going to repeat them. Matthew Ingalls, Jonathan Newell, Winston Lee, Gilio Lopez, Diego Sarabia, Scott Norris, and Scott Kretschmar. Mrs. Doe has had her dreams destroyed as a result of what happened to her, lawyer Thomas Giuffra told CBC in a statement. The fact that her trauma has been made public has been very difficult. Cornell said, okay, so we're gonna kind of keep on going here. But that is sort of an overview of what happened. So just to give you some context, I'm going to play a song. We're going to come back and we're going to continue talking about this. What happened is horrific. And the fact that the school quote unquote investigated and then closed it is crazy. But we will talk about the Snapchat, the group chat, all the stuff that has come to light through this. Man. This is a really horrific story. And then we will talk about the Hockey Canada incident that happened and the ways that they compare, because they are very similar situations. Victor Jones with Stilettos coming up next on the show, and we'll be back after this.
1: I used to know about art. I used to know about politics. I used to think I was smart. Used to know your name.

Victor Jones, Stilettos on Sierra Moose Radio. We are currently talking about the ongoing situation with Cornell University and the horrific gang rape of a 20-year-old woman in 2024. So one of the things we need to talk about here is, so there are seven that are directly accused of this.

say 7 hours in a U.S. fraternity house in October of 2024. Sickening messages sent during the alleged assault show members of a 57-man Cornell University fraternity group chat asking if, quote, the shop is still open while the 20-year-old was being assaulted. In the vile chat, newly obtained by CBS New York, another member of Chi Phi fraternity responded, yeah, with a devil's emoji next to it. The now-closed fraternity house is located on the campus in Ithaca, New York. The horrifying discovery follows an initial leak of the Snapchat messages from the night of the incident where one frat member invited the group. I'm not going to say it again. A response was, I fucking love Chi Phi. One member responded at the time, while another added, like you can walk in and whip it out. The explosive texts are the center of a civil lawsuit recently filed by the woman identified as Jane Doe and against seven then fraternity members over the alleged assault. And against Cornell, which she claims failed to protect her. Jane Doe alleges that she was pressured into taking ketamine. We've gone through these details already. So there was a group chat of 57 people who saw this and did nothing to stop it. So while the seven may have done the assault, there are 57. Because those 50 men did nothing. Special prosecutor taking over the investigation of the university allegations as new details emerge. New York State Attorney General Letitia James will be taking over as special prosecutor. The announcement comes as new details have emerged from the alleged gang rape of then-student Jane Doe, including what she told to campus police about the assault. New information has raised serious questions about how this case was handled, and I have lost faith in Tompkins County DA's ability to fairly oversee it. The young woman at the center of this case deserves to know that every fact will be examined and justice will be pursued. James will now have the power to investigate the incident and, if warranted, prosecute any offenses and present evidence to a grand jury. Tompkins County District Attorney Matthew Van Houten was repeatedly told CNN that he never received more than the Snapchat messages in the 6-page investigative report before deciding not to bring charges in the case. This, by the way, this comes from CNN. Issa Mudanyaki, Jake Tapper, Daniel Gelnor, Jason Correll, Gloria Pazmillo, Alex Stomberg, and Jeff Winter. So what a cache of documents reveal. So in the 3 weeks between when the former student was allegedly assaulted to her describing the night that took place, Doe appeared to wrestle with shame, and her stance had evolved on whether an assault took place, according to the records obtained by New York Times and corroborated by Doe's attorney. In an article published on Thursday, the Times cited documents from the university's formal Title IX investigation that shed new light on how she initially viewed the night's events, discussed them with her roommates, and communicated with some of the men before she reported her allegations. Her internal processing went from denial to shame and ultimately acceptance that she had been raped by people that she thought were her friends. Her reactions are textbook reactions to trauma. And I have seen that before, where someone is assaulted and communicates with their assaulter the next day, and that is seen as some kind of like retroactive consent. But it's trauma response, right? The following narrative comes from New York Times review of the Title IX files it obtained. Doe reportedly told her roommates that the day she'd returned that she had done ketamine and had sex with multiple men. One roommate told investigators that Jane Doe did not use the words rape or assault yet. One roommate said that she could not remember Doe saying anything that occurred. Excuse me. Well, another roommate said it appeared that she was in shock. Roommate told investigators that she was not really understanding the gravity of what she was saying. The next day, she spoke with her sorority big sister, who later told investigators what she was going through, as she had not yet processed what happened. One reportedly sent Doe a text message which said, I just want to apologize for how things went down the other night. The sender said that he and another male friend who was allegedly involved felt terrible and were too under the influence and had to shut it down and kick people out before it got way out of hand. Doe replied reassuringly, saying none of the sexual stuff was illegal.
But once she came to terms with what happened, she went to a health professional.

confession a few days after the incident. A heavily redacted 99-page document obtained by CNN summarizes the key evidence included in the disciplinary panel's decision. I felt like bait. I felt like lions around me. It was totally, just a totally debilitating place to be, she told Cornell investigators. I mean, Jesus. What can you say in an instance like this where something so grotesque has happened and the university did nothing? And the idea, like, the university denies it, but the idea that they were allowed to mitigate what they had done by writing essays, I believe that. I do. Because whenever something like this happens, it's always this idea of, oh, we mustn't throw away the potential of this young man's life. Like, what about hers? You know, and yeah, I understand that university students are young and don't have fully developed brains, but to have no consequence and for this person to now have this trauma for the rest of her life is not acceptable. So, yeah, I mean, it's a horrific story, and, you know, I've given quite a bit of detail, but I've been trying to kind of keep it to kind of tone down that graphic, too much of the graphic detail. So it's worse than what I've told you. And there's still debate about what happened to her. And that's truly insane. And I'm not optimistic for the result. I truly am not. I would like to be, but, you know, we'll talk after this next song about what happened with the Hockey Canada incident and that those five were acquitted. And we see it time and time again where a woman is assaulted and there's so much hand-wringing and hemming and hawing about, oh, what if it ruins everyone's lives and the men's lives? Like, they made a choice here. And they impacted this woman forever. What's also really disturbing is that there has been some effort online to figure out who Jane Doe is, which I find extremely disturbing. And in response, people have been posting kind of solidarity and also kind of confusing, like in order to confuse these searches, saying, I am Jane Doe. And, again, the fact that we have to do that, like, the story sucks. I mean, it sucks. It sucks to talk about. It sucks to read. It sucks. And now this woman has to wait for a system that doesn't respect her to make a decision on whether anything actually happened to her. And that's a fucking nightmare. We're going to talk about more. Hooray. We're going to listen to Profondeurs with Dans le Bois. And then we're going to come back. We're going to talk about more of this stuff. So bear with me and enjoy the song. We'll be back after this on Syrup Moose Radio. Thanks.

Dans le Bois by Profondeurs on Sirmoos Radio. We are going to talk about the parallels here with what happened in Cornell, with what happened a few years ago in the Hockey Canada trial. So this reporting comes from Natalie Stexton, and I'm also going to use some other reporting by Kevin Mayman. We're gonna talk about it. And the ways that we've seen this in Canada and will continue to see this forever. So several legal experts note that there are some striking similarities between the alleged gang rape case following unfolding at Cornell University and last year's Hockey Canada sexual assault trial in London, Ontario. In the 2025 Hockey Canada sexual assault trial, five former World Junior Hockey players were charged with sexually assaulting a woman known as EM in a hotel room in June 2018. One of the men sent a text message to the team inviting them to come to his room to, quote, be in a three-way quick. All of the so-called Hockey Canada Five were found not guilty, and the NHL reinstated them. One was recently signed to the Edmonton Oilers. The broader themes of the two cases are strikingly significant, said Melanie Randall, an associate professor at the law at Western University in London, Ontario. Institutional failures, inadequate investigations, and an inappropriate focus on what she did and not what they did. Misunderstanding of consent, it's all there. It's not a coincidence. So the parallels between the two cases are more than a coincidence, says Toronto lawyer Gillian Hannity, an expert in gender-based violence and sexual assault. Both cases involve exclusive organizations of men, a fraternity and at a prestigious university and an elite hockey team, where it's alleged that no one stepped up to stop a woman from being harmed. It is a continuation of, quote, locker room culture. The fact that these are communities where men feel comfortable not just speaking in this way, but inviting their friends to participate in an event raises serious cultural concerns. This strikes with the Hockey Canada as well, that it seemed like not an exception that one of their teammates sent a group chat rather than... This strikes with Hockey Canada as well that it seems like not an exceptional thing that one of the teammates sent out a group chat saying, come to his room, there's a girl you can have sex with. So it had probably happened before. So in 2025, the five men were found not guilty of sexual assault. Those men, Dylan Dubé, Cal Foote, Alex Formanton, Carter Hart, and Michael McLeod, were found not guilty. And this is why I'm concerned about what the result will be of the Cornell case. Because we are in such a pattern of sort of, as the lawyer said, we are in a pattern here of disbelieving women or more critically analyzing the responses of women instead of the responses of men. And it's really disheartening and also really frightening to see it happen over and over and over again. And what recourse do they have? We live in a culture where women who are sexually active are degraded and dismissed, and men who are sexually active are celebrated and praised. You know, and I know that this is not a groundbreaking observation. This is something that's been said for a very long time, but it is the case. It is, in fact, what is happening. And we continue to do it. Stories about women being assaulted are interrogated and questioned, and people want to really know the truth before they ruin these young men's lives. And I don't know what we do with that. I mean, I have thoughts, sure, but in terms of, like, how we change an entire cultural, societal view, short of, like, this slow progress that we're making,
you know, like, this is something that needs to change now, but isn't going to change in time to save people who are going to be impacted by it. So what do we do? And it sucks. It sucks to see this. It really does. It sucks to see it and how it's the same every goddamn time. And there are no consequences, you know? One of them, like I said, one of these men just signed to the Edmonton Oilers. Like, once again, the Canadian five, that was Dylan Dubé, Cal Foote, Alex Formanton, Carter Hart, and Michael McLeod. And the Cornell seven, we'll say their names again, Scott Kretschmar, Scott Norris, Diego Sarabia, Gilio Lopez, Winston Lee, Jonathan Newell, and Matthew Ingles. That's their names. Don't forget their names. Don't let their names slip into obscurity, I guess. Okay. I think that's it. I think that's going to be where we cut this conversation for now. I will keep my eye on it and provide updates when we know what's been going on, but yeah, I don't know what else to say right now, so I won't. This is a band called Avalon. The song is called It's Fall Again. Honestly, it feels really weird to try and throw to music after these conversations, but here we are, so we're going to listen to that, and then we'll end on some slightly better or lighter stuff, I guess. Anyway, check it out. We'll be back. Enjoy.

It's Fall Again by Avalon here on Syrup Moves Radio. I was going to do like plugging and stuff for like some stuff, but I don't, after all that, I don't feel good trying to like sell stuff to you. You know, I don't really want to do that. So I think what I'm going to do is end the show and just put some music in, for folks to listen to, some music. I think we're going to end there. If you want to know what's going on with me, you can go to themarsh.ca. You can go to ko-fi.com/themarsh. There's stuff there. But I think we're going to call this episode. So, I've got some music to share. I hope you guys enjoy it. I hope you are all okay. I will be back next week. And yeah, let's just end things there. I will say, I am doing my, 31 Days of Horror. If you're interested, the theme this year is witches. So we've watched, The Witch, The Craft, and They're Watching, and the movie for the day I'm recording this is The Witches from 1990. I hope you will check those movies out. They're a lot of fun. You can follow me on Letterboxd. Look for Old Cryptid on Letterboxd. Follow me on Instagram, I guess, themarsh.ca. I've been posting the movies there. So, yeah. So here's a bunch of music, starting with Howl's 94, and ending with Luco, Lost in You, I believe it's called. And then we'll be back next week. All right, I'm not going to do pitches or plugs or anything. It just feels gross. So be kind to yourselves, be kind to each other, and we'll be back on Syrup Moose Radio. Thank you for listening this far, and enjoy the rest of the music. All right, bye, folks.

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1: We'll be right back after this break.

brought to you almost live from the Dude in the Basement Studios. Why? Because that's where the good stuff is. 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

0: Suds, suds, suds. It's time for more suds.
1: Hello, folks. Here we are.
2: She puts the hell in hello.
1: Oh, boy. Well, here we are for another sud segment where good cider meets bad radio.
2: See what I did?
1: Or vice versa?
2: That's a callback.
3: Is that a goal or objective? That was just a byproduct. I'm not quite sure.
2: That was our callback to our origins.
1: There's that.
2: Yeah.
1: I am one of your hosts, good gal Juliana, and joining me at the table for yet another crazy, zany, and exciting episode is good old boy Mike.
3: Hey Google, did I have something better to do today?
2: Wow.
4: You're funny. You're really funny. I like you.
1: Okay. Good old boy Drew. Thanks for being here. Really, thank you.
5: I like apples.
1: Do you?
5: Good. I do.
1: Good. Mm. There's plenty of them today. Little foreshadowing. Good old boy Dave.
6: That's boring as fucking all get out.
1: Am I that boring to you?
2: No. The guy next to you is.
5: Apples.
3: That guy, right?
2: Yeah. It could be me. It could be Mike. We don't know. Somebody.
1: And we are at a round table, folks. Yeah. So yes, there we are. Okay. Today, as always, we are on the lookout for different ways to source new and interesting progress products.
2: Wow.
1: And products.
2: Wow. Okay, Mike. Mike, call it out. If that would have been me. All right.
3: It's just one word, not like 12.
1: So, yeah.
2: This guy.
1: So we're always trying to source things in new and innovative ways to build an episode. Recently, we signed up for a subscription. Some people call them prescriptions, but we call it subscription.
2: I don't think that's...
1: We haven't tried anything yet, so we're going to hold off naming the site for now, but... Suffice it to say that this particular subscription service,
2: yes,
1: gave us a plethora of ciders.
2: Well, they didn't give them.
1: Oh.
2: They
1: showed up on our doorstep.
2: We exchanged currency.
5: Commerce was engaged in.
1: Okay, yes. But we did not exactly know what we were getting.
2: No, they picked it.
1: They picked it, yes. So we're going to see what this is. So this is cider from the Northeast.
2: So yes. This is a cider show.
1: This is a cider show.
2: Yeah.
1: A mixed bag, if you will, or a mixed box.
2: So apples.
3: Northeast cider show.
2: Apples are involved.
5: Is it New England? Or Northeast?
2: Is New York New England? I don't think.
3: It ain't Maryland.
5: I wonder. It depends on who you ask. Make New York and New England people mad at the same time?
3: Yeah.
2: Sure.
5: By saying it is?
2: I mean, they're all Yankees, so who really gives a crap one way or the other?
3: Don't put me in Boston, man.
2: Okay. I think you should have. No, I don't know.
1: Let's just move on.
2: Hey, wait. So, apples.
1: Apples.
2: Okay. So, what is your favorite apple?
1: A Mac.
2: A what? Oh, Jesus Christ. You know what? No. Android guy here. Stop targeting me. Mike, what is your favorite apple?
3: My favorite apple is an apple that is. Literally grown in my grandmother's backyard. They're early transparency.
2: So listen, okay. You know what? I don't even know why I bother.
3: They're also called June
2: because
3: apples.
2: If anybody is going to answer in the most obscure, like rarest, like, oh, there's only three of them
3: very
2: on the
3: best,
2: tree at any
3: very
2: given
3: best,
2: time.
3: Apples for apple pie I've ever had.
2: Jesus, dude. You know, Dave, you'll never get one, but this is the apple that
3: you can
2: I
3: get
2: like.
3: June apples. Right. Yeah. Maybe not early.
1: Wait, they're literally called June apples.
3: Yes. There are two varieties that are very close to each other. Early transparents are, it's very difficult to find them, you know, outside of Ohio.
2: Yeah, because you look right through them because they're transparent.
3: But there are other parts of the country that have a very close cousin called June apples that are very, very close in the texture and variety of them. And yeah, so I bake with both those varieties.
2: Drew, what is your favorite apple?
5: My favorite eating apple is Cripps Pink.
3: Oh.
5: But baking, I'm a Granny Smith guy.
3: Okay.
2: I think Granny Smith tastes great, but that's probably why I'm no longer allowed at the Smith house.
1: Ba-dum-tsh. Whew. Okay. Now that we know that about each other.
2: We got that out of the way.
1: Right. Good old boy, Drew. Could you give us the lineup? Wait, did you say
2: you're a Crip? I've never seen you.
5: There's two pieces.
2: I've never seen you wear a
5: pink.
2: Do you know how to do the Crip walk?
3: No. No. It was the name of a person.
2: Oh. Okay.
5: I just know it's a he's not wearing, apple.
2: I've never seen him wear red, so I should have figured.
5: Is that red? I thought they were blue.
2: No, well, that's what I'm saying. You never wear red, so you're obviously not a blood, so okay. You must be a Crip.
5: The assorted hard ciders, they may not be that hard, but they're hard ciders.
2: Oh, they're hard.
5: We'll be trying today are from Shaxbury Cider in Vergennes, Vermont. 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
3: Nice.
5: 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With blackberries.
2: That's right, New York. We did that to you, okay? It's Lafayette from now on.
1: Wow. Okay. Good old boy, Mike. Why don't you tell us our version of the ratings today?
3: We're going to be tasting and rating these ciders from 1 to 5 on the fly, meaning we are literally tasting this in real time. Offering up our tasting notes and rating them from 1 to 5, 5 being the best. I'm going to give you an example of one of our ratings, which is number 2. Was that a belch?
1: Okay, cool.
2: That was weird.
1: Yeah. Let's get to the cider.
3: Yeah, for sure.
2: Do it.
1: So first is from Shaxbury. Yeah. And we have talked about Shaxbury before in the past. This is kind of exciting because this is their Porone-worthy take on a Basque-style cider.
3: Huh.
1: Yeah, right? Okay, so they partnered with their friends at Petretigui Segurdoa, located just outside San Sebastian in Spain, to source these European apple varietals that are unavailable in commercial quantities in the United States.
3: Huh.
1: So they press and ferment the apples in Spain in enormous decades-old chestnut barrels. I did not know that was a thing.
3: Yes.
2: What's the deal with that, Mike?
3: Well, chestnut is a hardwood, so it doesn't actually impart a flavoring component onto the apples themselves. So, you know, the difference between, say, plastic and chestnut would be marginal difference between the two.
1: Gotcha. Okay, that's cool. So then, so once they do that, they ship the fermented cider to Vermont, where they blend it with fruit that they source from New England.
3: Mm-hmm.
1: This one is supposed to be super dry and funky fresh.
3: Yeah.
1: Like a song. And it's 6% ABV.
3: Hmm.
1: And thoughts?
2: So chestnut, that's really more about containment and preventing evaporation. And
3: yeah, pretty stuff. Much. Think of it as just, it is a vessel of holding a liquid. Yeah. It's just.
2: Like my bladder.
3: Yeah, the nature of, you know, chestnut is not like, a finishing barrel wood.
2: Nice.
1: We'll be back in just a minute with more. Thank you.

0: Welcome back, everyone. Today, we're doing something a little different. Good old boy Dave and I started a little subscription service. And in this subscription box, we got a variety of Northeastern ciders.
1: So chicken! Wait, what is that?
2: Okay.
0: Yeah, what is that?
3: Is that a chicken?
0: Is that a chicken? No. Okay. Wow. So right before the break, we started talking about the Shaxbury cider called Arlo. It's an extra dry Basque-styled cider.
4: Basque, like the region in Spain?
0: Yes.
4: Gotcha.
3: I think this does remind me of some of the Spanish ciders that we've got, like the not even just the flavor, but also the unfiltered look and just the overall mouthfeel and everything.
0: This is not a beginner's cider.
3: It's not sweet and juicy.
0: Right.
2: No, it would definitely not fall in that category that people would think of when they say the word apple cider, but do not let your foot off the gas to find some of this really good. Extra dry is definitely, you know, a very good description of what this is. I would serve this in a meal. I'm actually having it here with a slice of pizza, and I have to say it's working really well, you know, between the two, that you have something to stand up, you know, against that, you know, really extra dry component, you know, within this.
3: Like the fat of the cheese.
2: Love this. This is, you know, this is a great palate pleaser. It's a good palate cleanser. I, you know, the only thing I don't have is more of this. So.
4: I love the like sort of white balsamic note that I get on the nose.
2: Mm-hmm.
4: And I really, really want some oysters.
3: That's so, yeah, that balsamic, that's when I first smelled it and tasted it, I was like, sort of a vinegar kind of thing. Yeah. So yeah, that acidity. Yeah. It's very cool.
0: So for people who enjoy sour beer and people that don't want a sweet cider, this checks off those boxes completely because this is dry as a bone, and super crisp, but,
3: if you like mixed fermentation beers, like farmhouse ales and stuff,
0: then you're going to love this.
3: If you buy your cider at the grocery store,
2: you're probably not going to
3: get you where you want to be.
0: And if you like funky cheese, this is you all day long. Yeah.
3: This is cider snob.
0: I mean, this is beautiful. And I'm jealous that we're not closer to Vermont to have this in bulk.
2: You know, I'm one of the things I notice about, you know, people that consume ciders is they're doing it because of some act of choice that they're actually trying to avoid something else, you know. people are trying to avoid gluten. They are trying to,
3: I don't like beer.
2: They're trying to stay away from beer or something as, you know, even more calories than this. But, the thing I like about this is, I was thinking of wine lovers, you know, they wind up in a situation where there isn't something, you know, on the menu or there's no wine, you know, present in that place. You know, for somebody that, you know, likes a Pinot Grigio or a Sauvignon Blanc and they're looking for something that has a very similar taste profile, more importantly, an effect on your palate.
3: Yeah.
2: This is going to be a very good choice.
3: You're not giving anything up by drinking this.
2: I really like this a lot. Yeah. This is an outstanding cider. I'll have this all day long.
3: All right.
2: Opening salvo.
0: Right? We're going to rate this a 5.
3: This better not be like the Aldi show.
0: And now, this is the part of the episode where we get some input from good old boy Mike, and he teaches us something.
3: Our own Sips, Heads, and Spokes Apple Insider, good old boy Mike.
2: Just some good old-fashioned education. We had this really great discussion about, you know, what makes for a cider apple and, you know, why, you know, what's so different about them than common apples that you may, you know, see at a produce stand? And I thought we all had great answers.
4: I can't buy a cider apple at a produce stand?
2: Usually not.
4: Well, why is that, Mike?
2: Well, part of it is just the variety of the apple itself. Cider apples usually are not as well balanced to be enjoyed, you know, as a fruit as you would normally have. Like a Granny Smith is meant to be consumed just like it is, you know, whole and you know, not combined with anything else, or more importantly, blended with something else. But cider apples, think of them instead of, you know, a complete picture. It's more of like you're seeing individual colors of the rainbow. You may have a cider apple that is incredibly tart. You may have a cider apple that is incredibly bitter. You may have one that is incredibly sweet. And it is that blending effect that you're going across for

0: what you're doing with that apple, but the economic side of it is what plays into, you know, the equation as well. And I was explaining that, you know, with a Granny Smith, you know, when it's there in the produce, let's say it's $1.89, you know, for a apple, you know, a single Granny Smith apple. And you have to think about all the cost components that are associated with that one apple to bring it, you know, there on the produce stand. You have the retailer, you have the distributor, you have all the truck drivers that move all this stuff around. You have, you know, the people that are storing it in a localized warehouse efforts, harvest the people to harvest that. So you have a lot of cost components, you know, to actually bring, you know, that one single apple, you know, to the consumer. And so it has to be something that you're not, you don't have to blend it with something else. You know, you're not like buying, again, a piece of the rainbow. You're buying the whole picture. So cider apples, from a cost component, you know, really have a very different economic side of the equation in that a lot of cider apples have a lower yield. In other words, they have less sugar, less bricks, less raw fruit. And because you are only moving that, you know, component, usually one, two, or three steps at the most from the tree, you know, to the harvesting facility, and then many times to whoever is using it at that point. And so instead of having eight, you know, cost components, you have like three. And so a cider apple is usually going to be a lot cheaper as well, say 10 cents.
1: So if I could kind of reframe what Mike's saying, is that apples are like dudes, okay? So it's the big, good looking ones that, even though they don't have a lot of depth, they draw people in just by their looks alone. But it's the small, ugly ones, Dave, that have to get people drunk to score, right? So there you go.
2: Some That's sort of Pareto principle there.
1: Yeah.
2: No, apple five.
1: So, yeah.
3: Wow.
0: Yeah, 14 demerits for Dave.
3: We'll see me after class. Okay. Yeah, so. Well, thank you so much, good old boy Mike, for story time. Sure. And I think it's safe to say that we have learned a little bit about cider apples now, yes?
0: A lot of different varieties of apples. I think there were as many as 130 different varieties of apples.
1: Just for making
0: in
1: ciders.
0: In the U.S. at one point in time.
3: Wow.
0: Yeah.
3: Well, we will return with more in just a minute.

0: Welcome back, everyone. So today we're doing a little mixed box of ciders from the Northeast. Right before the break, we had a little bit of story time talking about the difference between cider apples and grocery apples that one would eat as a snack. And now we're going to head to Newburgh, New York, to Hudson North Cider Company, and we are going to talk about their strawberry rhubarb cider. It's a refreshing summery twist on a strawberry rhubarb tart. It's a hazy dry cider.
1: Interesting.
0: And 5% ABV. And the availability on this puppy is March to July. So we got it at its freshest, if you will.
2: I would not call this hazy looking at it.
1: No.
0: It is very pink.
2: Intense strawberry nose.
0: Very pink.
1: The first thing that was striking me was it's very muted and knocked down. You know, it's just, I don't know. The flavor just seems like it's kind of in the background, you know, for this. We had a rhubarb, you know, cider on a different episode, and this is not that at all. And there's definitely a lot more sugar, you know, probably in this particular version.

0: to me, this is just, I don't know, kind of average and maybe a little bit below average for me.
1: Not to sound weird, but does it taste like a watered-down Jolly Rancher?
0: Yeah, there you go. That's watermelon Jolly Rancher. Yeah.
2: I agree with you for the most part, but which hurts to
0: say. Hang on a second. I know.
1: Whoa.
2: Ooh, is that acid reflux? Ow. Or just my soul coming out.
0: My throat.
2: No, but what I do like, I actually do like the strawberry flavor in this because strawberry is such a difficult flavor to get to really come out in a fermented product without tasting totally
0: artificial.
2: Yeah. Right. And I don't think this tastes super artificial.
0: No.
2: You know, it's
0: authentic to the fruit.
2: Right. Part I like about it. But I do think it's a little sweet. There's not a lot of rhubarb. If there was more rhubarb, I think it would be a little more balanced, maybe. But it's not bad.
3: I think to Juliana's point, the rhubarb is like, it reminds me just enough of like that melon rind, like, you know, watered down watermelon Jolly Rancher. You know, really nice strawberry.
2: Yeah.
1: Yeah. Yeah.
2: So they were halfway there.
1: Yeah, it would be nice if it had rhubarb. Okay. Yeah. We are going to rate this one a 2.
2: What did he do?
1: Three.
3: Strawberry's really nice.
2: Yeah.
1: Okay.
2: I mean, yeah.
1: Interesting. Okay. Now, let's go to Boston.
2: No, it's not.
3: Do we have to?
1: Yes. The Down East Cider House in Boston, Massachusetts. This is the drier side unfiltered.
3: Sure is. Isn't Down East in the Bay? Like, isn't that where the water is?
0: No.
1: I don't know.
3: Sorry.
1: This is their classic unfiltered hard apple cider, but a little less sweet, and it's a little bit drier, but it's very drinkable.
2: I kind of like this.
1: And,
0: Well, the first word that came to mind was refreshing. Mm-hmm. You know, it could definitely take on some elements of some colas, you know, that I've had that, you know, it's heading down that 7-Up, you know, Sprite, you know, kind of taste profile.
2: Like a citrusy sports drink
0: kind
2: of thing.
0: Like Sun Drop, you know, maybe something like that.
3: Just no brominated vegetable oil.
0: That's correct.
1: And this one is really light. I mean, this is 4.5% ABV.
0: Yeah. But definitely, I'm going to stick with that first refreshing, you know.
2: You sit out in the sun for a while.
0: Yeah.
3: Dare I say crushable?
2: Yeah.
0: Yeah. Oh, that's a very good choice for sure.
1: This feels like a beer. Like, it's so crispy.
2: Yeah. This is a lawnmower cider.
1: Yeah. Wow.
0: Yeah. When somebody would say, you know, does this taste like a cider? Bam. This is that. Hey, you know, this is your everyday, you know, cider, you know, definition, you know, nothing so iconic like the other, you know, products that we've had so far. This is just kind of right down the middle all day long. I don't think there's anything amazing nor distracting in this. It's just an all around, you know, good everyday cider.
2: Session cider.
0: Yeah, for sure. Yeah.
2: Well, I've called it a session cider and a lawnmower cider. So there you go.
0: I like this.
1: Yeah, this is really nice. We're going to rate this a 4.
2: Oh, snuck that in right at the end. Bam.
1: Okay, now we're going to Highland, New York. And we are going to talk about Bad Seed. Ha ha. And this is their flagship dry cider.
2: I thought the last one was light in color, but this one
1: is even lighter.
2: It could be
3: champagne almost.
1: It's the same. I think one's a little clearer than the other.
2: The flavor is,
3: smells like a golden delicious.
1: So, you're going to find this one kind of bougie and interesting.
2: Somebody said champagne. This is
1: fermented with Sauvignon Blanc yeast.
0: That makes sense.
1: And then can or keg condition, depending. And each can is a full pound of pressed apples.
0: There is something that is distracting in this to me. It's some bittering component that is just kind of off balance, you know, in this.
2: They fermented every bit of sugar out of this.
0: Yeah.
2: Like every bit.
0: My first you know, I would have probably turned this into a sparkling cider and, you know, with like a full dosage, with this, I think that would have been very interesting to kind of kick up, you know, the mouthfeel with a lot more, you know, carbonation. Mm. And I think that it would have a bit more of the sugar in this to kind of bring it around, you know.
2: Yeah.
0: A lot more
2: balance. Tighter bubbles.
0: Yeah.
2: Yeah. Would really help.
1: Because this feels champagne-y. It's like it wants to be.
3: It should be in a corking cage.
1: Yeah.
0: Yeah. I don't know.
2: It would suit the flavor profile a lot better.
0: It feels like somebody was aiming for something and they just missed the target a little bit, you know?
2: Yeah.
1: But good on them for using a different yeast strain. Like that's kind of cool.
2: This mofo, you know what I mean? Is dry, dude.
1: Yes.
2: I saw dust fly out of the can when you opened it.
0: It's a very good everyday, you know, kind of average, you know, maybe a little bit below. So,
2: that last one, you could drink it like a session and it, you know, sessionable drink. This one's doesn't make me want to just keep drinking it though.
0: I would go back to the last one that we had from Down East. This one, maybe not so much.
3: I'd like to try more of what they make.
2: Yeah.
1: And I think that, and they have some really interesting seasonal small batches.
2: I like this. It's just dry.
1: Yeah, it's super dry. Whereas the last one is really geared towards like the beer lovers that want a lawnmower beer, but it's a lawnmower cider, if you will. This one's a little, it needs a little finesse. Like this is...
3: It needs food. It needs something else with it.
1: Okay, speaking of which, what would you pair with it?
3: Oh, I mean, I said oysters already once, I think, but definitely.
1: Okay. The salinity of the oysters with this.
3: Some blue points.
1: Okay. Gotcha. Mm. Yeah.
2: Good salad. I need this with a salad.
1: A salad with this.
2: I'd feel good about myself.
0: I have no idea why I'm thinking this. It would be celery with peanut butter.
1: What?
0: Yeah, I don't know why, but...
2: Ants on a log?
0: Yeah.
3: Great thing about champagne, which this is so close to...
0: I don't put raisins on mine, but...
3: is you can pair it with anything.
0: Yeah.
2: Yeah.
3: Like, it is the universal pairing.
2: And feel better than everyone around you. Like, you know... Like,
1: I didn't even know ants on a log existed till I moved to the South. Well, anyways... We are going to rate the Bad Seed dry hard cider A3. Yeah. Well, kind of interesting so far, don't you think?
3: Pleasantly surprised thus far.
1: Aw, well, that's cool.
0: So after we come back from this break, I am going to answer a question of why was cider such a popular products in early America.
4: I just found out that a pickle was a cucumber yesterday.
0: I don't know if I can say it with that much flair, though.
1: Oh, boy. To be continued in just a minute.

0: Welcome back, folks. Here we are today doing a mixed box of ciders from New England. And we finished up a cider from Highland, New York, right before the break. And now, a little bit more story time with good old boy Mike.
1: Wet dream tomato.
2: I like that as a theme song. And we're going to definitely keep that around for sure, Dave. Well, it's just a simple question, which is, you know, why was cider such a popular beverage in early America? And, you know, it's a lot of interesting answers to the equation, but I hate to say it, but it's really just a, you know, an element of humanity. We're just lazy and, you know,
3: convenience oriented.
2: Absolutely. So you have to look at other things that were happening at the same time and all had a very common theme, which is, dude, it was right there. I didn't have to do anything. So, yeah, that really was an awful lot of it, is that you had a lot of ingredients that were, you know, utilized for such a long period of time, were native, you know, to the land. And that includes a lot of the varieties of apples, many of which we've lost in the U.S., by the way, through industrialization. But it also plays into other things that were very popular during that time. America did not come up on corn whiskey. It owes most of its homage back to fruit-based brandy. And in fact, the oldest distillery in the U.S. is actually Laird. A lot of people think that, oh my gosh, it had to be, you know, a, you know, corn-based distillery. It was not. It was actually, you know, somebody that was making brandy long before we were making corn whiskey at all. Corn had to be cultivated and grown, and, you know, it works very hard on the soil. And so it came much, much, much later. And because corn was primarily used, you know, as a product to be consumed, you know, by both humans and animals, there wasn't, you know, the price for corn was a lot more than what you would find for a fruit that was actually growing on a tree. I didn't have to plant. I don't have to fertilize it. I don't have to do anything. I have to walk out there and pick it up off the ground for 90% of the time. That's all I've got to do. So that's the reason why cider was so popular, is simply because there just wasn't a lot of work involved, you know, in the process itself. So on top of branding, you know, being very popular, if you look at other things that were very popular as well, was the use of rye. You know, rye was actually, you know, America's favorite, you know, whiskey component for the longest period of time. People were like, wait a second. I thought the corn was very, very popular. I mean, because that's what everybody's drinking now, is, you know, corn-based whiskey. No, rye was actually the most dominant, you know, grain utilized for whiskey for well over 100 plus years. And the variety of, you know, rye that was well utilized was Pennsylvania rye. It was grown all up and down the Ohio Valley and down through the Chesapeake Bay Area. And you know, they didn't have to do anything. They come off the boat, you know, they went out back, you know, they already had maybe too much of something to drink. They woke up the next day and go, hey, man, there's plenty of rye right here. We don't have to do anything. We don't have to plant anything. I don't fertilize it. I don't have to do anything.
3: It's a good cover crop, too, is my understanding. Is, you know, so when you're in between seasons.
2: Yeah, and, you know, crop rotation wasn't something that, you know, was really widely, you know, in practice until much later, when you were using non-native, you know, agricultural products that you would have to instill to actually, you know, refresh the nitrogen in the topsoil. You know, corn just absolutely devastates, you know, the topsoil of all the nitrogen. So you're going to over, you know, do a cover crop with rye or soybeans, you know, is another really, you know, common choice, you know, to enrich the soil once again. So that is the simple answer. We were lazy. The fruit trees were there. And that's the reason why cider was so popular.
4: So Juliana, you know, you've had brandy. You're a fine girl. Like, do you enjoy...
2: Wait a second. That's a good slow clap moment. You're not going to let that cultural moment just fly by us, Dave, okay?
4: Look, I'm just trying to help.
0: And you were saying?
4: I was saying, you know, you've had brandy. You're a fine girl.
2: Fine girl.
4: Yeah, what a good wife you would be, but...
0: Except that I'm not.
4: If you gave me some brandy.
0: Oh, my God. I feel copyrighted. Look at the bar.
4: The other thing I got out of that is I totally agree with Mike. Is like, It says a lot about America that, you know, if you can just pick something up off the ground and make booze out of it, like that's,
2: we did.
4: That's where, yeah, like, yeah,
2: absolutely.
4: That's hands why, down. That's why America became a powerhouse in the world.
0: Yeah.
3: Like, in the East, it was already going bad.
0: Yeah. Yeah.
4: I'm not climbing a tree. I'm not, you know, going up a mountain fighting bees or something. No, I'm going to pick it up off the ground and turn it into alcohol.
0: Wow. All right, let's go back to Newburgh. And in case you guys don't know, Newburgh is along the Hudson River. And the most notable thing about Newburgh is that it was Washington's headquarters during the Revolutionary War.
4: That's why he was drunk half the time.
3: And why there's two cideries there?
4: Yeah.
0: Yeah, at least two. Okay, so it's we're going to go effort, to man. Graft Cider in Newburgh, New York. And this is the farm floor dry table cider.
4: Isn't graft like when you pay off someone, or isn't that what graft
3: is? Grift.
4: Oh, is that?
3: I think it might be both, isn't it?
4: I think it's graft, dude.
3: I think it's both.
2: All right.
3: Maybe one's a noun and one's a verb.
0: Well, this was a cidery that was founded by a brother and sister, and they wanted to bring sour cider to the masses.
2: Ah.
0: So this is a rustic table cider that is tart and earthy. With a blend of wild yeast, fermented cider, and tart farmhouse barrel aged cider. So they're doing a little bit of blending here.
4: Fraudulent acquisition of money or advantage, particularly through the abuse of... But here's why I think they probably call it graft. It's also, you can make new varieties of a plant by grafting...
0: Yeah.
4: Things
0: that's
4: on
0: what
4: the things.
0: I think of grafting roses.
4: Yeah, I think of corruption because I've been around Mike a lot.
2: Everything else we've had, you know, so
0: well, this
2: far.
0: Is super light, a little hazy.
4: I can see right through it.
3: Strong, golden.
2: So are they saying this is a full blown sour? This is truly infected.
0: A rustic table.
4: It's
0: cider.
4: Pretty infected.
2: Yeah. I can definitely see that, you know.
4: This is a mixed fermentation cider.
3: Farm flora.
2: Yes. Mm-hmm. This is definitely mixed fermentation, not a straight up
4: a lot.
2: Cider. It needs a little bit of explanation to, you know, about what this is. But, yeah, I think this is very complex.
0: We're going to rate this a 4.
3: I wish they'd called it wild.
0: And then quickly, we're going to go to Original Sin Ciders in Lafayette, New York.
4: Ooh,
0: this
4: that's
0: is called
4: nice.
0: The Black Widow Cider with blackberries.
3: Is it?
0: The Black Widow is fruit forward, yet tart, with a tantalizing complexity.
4: Tart.
0: Yes. The blackberries that are native across the Atlantic and Pacific.
2: I'm going to say it's pretty average.
0: Well, this is one 2018 and 2019 silver at Great Lakes Cider Competition.
4: Yeah.
0: More Mike, reason that we need to go
4: and
0: visit.
4: The one you
0: visit.
4: Wanted to go to, yeah. Mike.
2: I don't know.
0: Great color.
4: Yeah.
2: It is. It looks great. I just think it's okay.
4: It's not the best blackberry cider I've had today, but it's pretty good.
2: No.
4: Yeah, we'll go
0: Would
4: 3.
0: You say it's a little bit more blackberry than anything else?
3: Yes.
2: Yes.
0: Yeah. Okay, 3, 4.
4: 3.
0: Well, that's going to do it for today. Thank you so much for being here. Good old boy, Mike. Thanks so much.
2: Hey, thanks for joining us on this episode of Sip, Sudden Smokes. Check out our back catalog, hundreds and hundreds of other episodes you get to enjoy in addition to this one. For now, I ask you to come back, enjoy another great episode of Sip, Sudden Smokes, and to keep on sipping.
0: Good old boy, Drew. Thank you for being here.
3: Thank you for having me. I enjoyed myself as always.
0: Good old boy, Dave.
4: Just remember, every time Mike gives something a 2, what he's really saying is...
2: I like this.
0: This is good old gal Juliana. Continue to pray for me. Keep on struggling and catch you next time.
2: I can fix that in post.
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been a One Tan Hand production of Sip Suds and Smokes, a program devoted to the appreciation of some of the finer slices of life. From the Dude in the Basement Studios, your host, the Good Old Boys, will see y'all next time.

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1: This is Bird Note. Although we may think of autumn as a sort of winding down period, for birds, it's as much a season of renewal as the spring. In October and November, we embrace the annual arrival of our winter birds, which spent their summer in breeding territories far to the north. In many parts of the lower 48 states, autumn is the time when the juncos arrive. The arrival of dark-eyed juncos is so characteristic of the colder months that many people call them simply snowbirds. The white-throated sparrow travels well into northern Canada during the breeding season. But in autumn, you'll find them kicking up leaf litter from the east all the way down into Texas and even into the southwest. And October and November mark the southward move of those massive white birds, the swans. In the fall and winter, tundra swans fly to wetlands in the west and mid-Atlantic. While the larger trumpeter swans return to the Pacific Northwest. So, welcome back, and thanks for giving new life to the winter landscape. For Bird Note, I'm Michael Stein.

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1: I'm Dr. Anthony Lizowitz, and this is Climate Connections. As the climate warms, Nueces County on the Texas Gulf Coast can expect more extreme heat, floods, and storms. These dangers will imperil people's health. Floods can spread disease, hurricanes can damage hospitals, and heat waves can cause or worsen illness. And people with existing financial and health burdens are often more at risk. During a heat wave, for example, low-income people may not be able to afford air conditioning.
2: So what do they do when we're in triple-digit days, day after day, week after week?
1: Katya Woke of the Water Institute helped create an online map of Nueces County that shows flood risks, air pollution data, poverty levels, disease prevalence, and more for each census tract. It can help community leaders connect the dots between these issues. For example, officials could use it to see where cooling centers will be needed during heat waves, and a hospital plans to use it to help its doctors learn more about their patients' challenges.
2: They can ask more informed questions to their patients about the conditions that they may be facing that may be impacting their health outcomes.
1: So by showing who in Nueces County is most at risk from climate impacts and why, the map can guide efforts to keep people healthy. Climate Connections is produced by the Yale Center for Environmental Communication. To learn more about climate change, visit climateconnections.org.

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Double bassist Christian Dillingham led Greg Ward on alto sax and drummer Jeremy Cunningham on the album As It Relates to Now. We heard Obsoletion, our word for the day on Transpositions. I'm Jay. Trumpeter Emily Kuhn composed the tracks for her Feathered Things album during a winter residency at the Oxbow School of Art near Lake Michigan's eastern shore. Emily evoked images of deep snow and cozy fires for Vaulted, the track that starts our set.

That was Gil Rose conducting the Boston Modern Orchestra Project in the blues-infused second movement of Gunther Schuller's Concertino for Jazz Quartet and Orchestra, found on the Journey into Jazz album. Schuller's sons, Ed on bass and drummer George, along with pianist Bruce Barth and Tom Beckham on vibes, were the quartet. Here on Transpositions.

Chicago-based trumpeter Emily Kuhn started our set with Vaulted from her Feathered Things album, featuring a lush guitar solo by Eric Scove. Bill Evans was joined by Philly Joe Jones on drums and Sam Jones on bass for a December 1958 recording session in New York. We heard Minority from Everybody Digs Bill Evans. Carlos Jimenez and Jose Alberto De Caro gave us the Cheverie from Javier Montsalvatka's Cinco Canciones Negras. John Cage dedicated his Sonatas and Interludes for Prepared Piano to his friend, pianist Mauro Ajimian. Her performance of the full work in 1949 led to its acclaim as a masterpiece for Cage. We heard the third interlude, recorded by Mauro in 1950 and issued on the CRI label. The sound of rain and distant thunder followed us to the perihelion, or the point in our orbit closest to the sun. Also, the title of the piece we heard from the soundtrack for The Girl with the Dragon Tattoo by Trent Reznor and Atticus Ross. Charles Armakanian wove a gong and coffee grinder sounds into his work Bashanum for the Walking Tune album. We then found ourselves in a quarry, escorted by Andrew Lockington, for the sci-fi horror film starring Dwayne Johnson, Rampage. And we emerged in New York City, as interpreted by David Heath, in his piece, The Frontier, with Christopher Warren Green conducting the London Chamber Orchestra. The show is Transpositions. I'm Jay. In the background, Trust by Andrew Bain. Transpositions.fm is the website. Until next time, thanks for listening.

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2: I'm Dr. Anthony Lizerwitz, and this is Climate Connections. A community in Washington State has built a memorial, not to honor the past, but to acknowledge the future of climate change. Bainbridge Island on Puget Sound is at risk of flooding during very high tides, also known as king tides. And as sea levels rise, this threat will increase. Laura Hansen, a scientist who lives on the island and works for the nonprofit EcoAdapt, conceived of an art installation to make sea level rise feel more tangible. She calls it a reverse time capsule.
3: Time capsules preserve the past for the future to see. We wanted to preserve the future for the current to see.
2: The piece, built last year, is a stone bench by the water. People who use it rest their feet at the current king tide mark and sit about 18 inches above that, the height sea levels could reach by mid-century under the most extreme projections. A 5-foot-high stone pillar next to the bench marks one of the worst-case sea level rise projections for the end of the century. Hansen hopes it encourages people to consider the risks.
3: Art allows people to be approached by science when they're not expecting it, and maybe convince them to take action in a way that hearing the droning numbers won't.
2: Climate Connections is produced by the Yale Center for Environmental Communication. To learn more about climate change, visit climateconnections.org.
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5: 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Coming up next on the queue is Thompson Egbo Egbo from the album Just a Thought, the track 50 Ways to Leave Your Lover. Followed by Adonis Rose from the album Live at Jazz Ascaga, the music of Greg Hill. The track Bop B.

and soul. Without a phrase of pretension bold. 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Can do the sort of stupid fallibility that can be pulled apart on and lightly on a roll. Never to rest on his laurels, so don't improvising his sorrow. Become very clear to me. I think it's better just to let by me. He'll never be the one to sing the same old melody. Scat gets his groove from different drums. Dig that crazy beat. And I was told, story one for the ages, passed down by many wise men and sages, becoming very clear to me. I think it's very

Keep it tuned right here to Modern Jazz Today. Up next is Olga Olmachenko. The album's called Touching the Invisible, and we'll check into the tune Craving. Then Vel Lewis. We're going to take a listen to his single called Houston Strong. Let's check it out.

tuned in to Modern Jazz Today. Up next is Ali Fiola and The Next Quest. The album's called Exit 10, and we'll check into the track Valley Drive-In. Then Springfield Symphony Jazz Orchestra. The album's called Royalty. We'll check into the track Every Day I Have the Blues featuring Kurt Elling. Let's check it out.

We hope you're enjoying the set of the artists that are making the jazz of today on Modern Jazz Today. Coming up next on the queue is Snaggle, featuring Alley Brothers. They have a single out called Arcady, followed by Jeremy Green, the album In Motion, the track Queen West.

You're listening to Modern Jazz Today. Up next is Nagin Quartet. The album is self-titled, and we'll check into the track Rusin. Then Natasha Atlas. Her album's called Strange Days. We'll check into All the Madness. Then Fergus McCready. The album's called Cairn. We'll check into the title track. Let's dig in.

is Bird Note. Although we may think of autumn as a sort of winding down period, for birds, it's as much a season of renewal as the spring. In October and November, we embrace the annual arrival of our winter birds, which spent their summer in breeding territories far to the north. In many parts of the lower 48 states, autumn is the time when the juncos arrive. The arrival of dark-eyed juncos is so characteristic of the colder months that many people call them simply snowbirds. The white-throated sparrow travels well into northern Canada during the breeding season. But in autumn, you'll find them kicking up leaf litter from the east all the way down into Texas and even into the southwest. And October and November mark the southward move of those massive white birds, the swans. In the fall and winter, tundra swans fly to wetlands in the west and mid-Atlantic. While the larger trumpeter swans return to the Pacific Northwest. So, welcome back, and thanks for giving new life to the winter landscape. For Bird Note, I'm Michael Stein.

My name is Jamie Hill. I'm the Design and Communications Manager at Embark Sustainability. I think my favorite thing about Embark is that you do not have to be the climate know-it-all. 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
1: 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Up next on the queue, Duo Trio. They have a new album out called In the Bright and Deep. We're going to listen to the title track, In the Bright and Deep.

keeping things in high gear. Up next is Kenny Carr. He's got a new album called Hard Jazz, and we'll check into the title track. Let's

This is your host, Jeff Williams, thanking you for choosing Modern Jazz Today. We're going to go check into what they're doing over in Switzerland. I'm talking about a trio called 1-3. They have a new album out called Thoughts in the Fridge. We're going to listen to the title track, Thoughts in the Fridge, 1-3.

next on the queue, we're going to pull one from the vault. I'm talking about Pronesis from their album Parallax. We're going to listen to the track Maniac Manic.

0: This is Modern Jazz Today with your host, Carrie Gaffney and Jeff Williams. We invite you to go visit our website where you can learn more about the wonderful artists that we are playing. What do we have in store for them next, Carrie?
1: We've got a lot of new music ahead of us, and we're going to take you around the world. Up first is the Saskatchewan All-Star Big Band. The album's called Saskatchewan Suite, and we'll check into Movement 5, September 1905. Then Rolf Buschmeier. The album is called Jazz Speak, and we'll check into Tragic Chromatic. Then Jasper Hoiby. The album's called What It Means to Be Human, and we'll check into Onwards. Let's dig in.

Welcome to another edition of Modern Jazz Today. We're going to take you around the world with sounds of today. Up first is Chris Potter. The album's called Got the Keys to the Kingdom, live at Village Vanguard. The tune, Klaktoviedstein. Then Gene S. His album's called A Bop, and we're going to check into the tune, Trance. Then lastly, Michelle Thomas. The album's called The Assumption, and we'll check into the tune, I Know Because You Told Me So. Let's dig in.

0: Donka boom boom. It's that time again when we say goodbye, but only until next week. We look forward to having you join us next time on Modern Jazz Today, where we will be presenting today's artists, cutting their teeth and cutting the edge of sound. Join myself, Carrie Gaffney, and
1: Jeff Williams
0: when it's time to tune in and turn up again. We look forward to it.
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3: I'm Dr. Anthony Lizerwitz, and this is Climate Connections. As the climate warms, faith leaders are helping protect their communities against the perils of rising temperatures.
4: In most faiths, there is a call to care for people who are in need. Through this work, we're helping people reframe what that need looks like in their communities. And right now, it looks like responding to extreme heat.
3: Michelle Lewis of Duke University is helping faith leaders in rural parts of the Carolinas learn how to support their communities during heat waves.
4: Faith communities historically have been willing to step up when no one else would. And they're still very trusted in rural communities.
3: So through sermons, liturgies, book studies, and other programs, faith leaders can share information about the dangers of heat and how to stay safe. To give them the tools they need to provide that education, Lewis and her colleagues at Duke have launched the Cooling Communities Network. It offers trainings, resources, and peer support, and it helps faith leaders identify opportunities to take action beyond education, for example, by opening as a cooling center. Some participants will also be selected to receive solar panels and battery storage, so if the grid goes down, they can still power up to run air conditioning and help those in need find relief. Climate Connections is produced by the Yale Center for Environmental Communication. To learn more about climate change, visit climateconnections.org.
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is Bird Note. Although we may think of autumn as a sort of winding down period, for birds, it's as much a season of renewal as the spring. In October and November, we embrace the annual arrival of our winter birds, which spent their summer in breeding territories far to the north. In many parts of the lower 48 states, autumn is the time when the juncos arrive. The arrival of dark-eyed juncos is so characteristic of the colder months that many people call them simply snowbirds. The white-throated sparrow travels well into northern Canada during the breeding season. But in autumn, you'll find them kicking up leaf litter from the east all the way down into Texas and even into the southwest. And October and November mark the southward move of those massive white birds, the swans. In the fall and winter, tundra swans fly to wetlands in the west and mid-Atlantic. While the larger trumpeter swans return to the Pacific Northwest. So, welcome back, and thanks for giving new life to the winter landscape. For Bird Note, I'm Michael Stein.

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1: I'm Dr. Anthony Lizerwitz, and this is Climate Connections. When hurricanes or other disasters hit, children are vulnerable, but they are not just passive victims. Many step up to help themselves and their communities. Lori Peek of the University of Colorado Boulder studies the impact of disasters on kids. She says when families were in shelters during Hurricane Katrina,
2: the older kids, they sometimes set up like sports activities, coloring. They even babysat for moms who were having to stand in lines to get the aid.
1: After the storm, many helped gut damaged homes, and some teens got jobs to support their family's recovery financially. And children outside the disaster zone, who learned about it through social media or on the news, were also inspired to help. Many raised money to donate to relief efforts.
2: They collected supplies that they donated. They put together backpacks that were full of school supplies and books. They went down on mission trips through their church or school trips where they went down to muck out houses and to literally help with the physical recovery.
1: Peek says getting involved in age-appropriate ways can help kids process the disaster they experienced or witnessed, and it shows them the power they have to make a difference. Climate Connections is produced by the Yale Center for Environmental Communication. To learn more about climate change, visit climateconnections.org.
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Alright, alright. Welcome to another Transatlantic Express. My name is DJ Ian, live from a very rainy Vancouver. We are live on the houseofprog.com. We've got some great tunes lined up for you today, including tracks from, let's see, what we got? Vancouver band from the late 80s, Oversoul 7. Irish band Horse Lips. Little known female led Fox. Who had three albums out in the 70s in the UK. Playing tracks from the Blue Hotel album. Plus a lot of other stuff. Side Cafe, Nazareth, a bit of Quo, Bush, the FM, a bit of Pink Floyd in there as well, local band The Van Rays, to name but a few. So stick with us, we've got lots of tunes. And yeah, we're also going out on CJSF 90.1 FM, broadcasting from Burnaby Mountain in Burnaby. 10 o'clock on Tuesdays. So if you like the show, try and find me on Facebook. So this week, I released my song Johnny Drama. It's out in the world now. And so we're going to play it right off the top today. And if you don't know who Johnny Drama is, he's a character from the TV show Entourage. And I wrote this song about 10 years ago. Thought, well, do something with it. And of course, Johnny Drama is, if you know the TV show, has some kind of, I don't know, I kind of identified with the character, I guess you could say. And yeah, so it's all about working in the movie industry. And I just got a gig next week as a cyclist. And I have a cycle race on Sunday in Squamish. So I have to survive that in order to do the work on the TV show next week. We'll talk about that. First, here's Johnny Drama. It's me on guitar and vocals, and Manny Albury on sax. Here we go. Yeah, why not? There you go. Come on. Here we go. Yeah, yeah, yeah. No. No, didn't want to do it. I don't know what happened there.

as classic Sad Cafe from their album Facades that came out in 1979. One of my favourite bands from living in the UK for the first 20 years of my life. And I hope you enjoyed that. That was something that I kind of, when you grow up on stuff, you wanna kind of, you know, you wanna kind of relive it in some way, shape, or form. And that's what that's all about. Facades. Sad Cafe in the news, by the way. Ashley Mulford, the original guitar player, has just rejoined the band for a tour. And he has some Vancouver connections because I believe he did some session work for Chilliwack back in the day. So wonders never cease. Wonders never cease, as they say. A track you heard was Emptiness. You heard Toronto band Klaatu, Endangered Species from 1980. And a track called Hotbox City. And then Vancouver band Pointed Sticks. Three Lefts Make a Right from 2009 and a track called Wireless. We do play our Canadian content. We do try. It doesn't always work, but we do try and get to our Canadian content. We've got a fair bit last week and this week. But I have to make an effort. I really have to say, okay, I've got to play some Canadian content. So I'm going to try and play some Canadian content. I'm having a little trouble with playing my track, Johnny Drama. I don't know what happened. Ever since iTunes has been updated, but it's not iTunes, and it's just called the Music app. That's what I use for playing my songs. And what happens if I try and change, say, the song list before while it's already in play, it won't play that track, and I think that is what has happened here. And so after it was supposed to be the first song or after in my intro, and it didn't play because I added it after the fact. Let's see if it works. No, it doesn't want to work. I don't know. Maybe it does. I don't know. Oh, it's playing. Okay. A little temperamental, I would say. Anyway, this is my new single with Mr. M and the All-Nighters with my good friend Manny Albury on saxophone, me on guitar, vocals. Enjoy the track. It's called Johnny Drama.

That is classic Beatbop Deluxe 2018 stereo mix of Sunburst Finish. Came out originally back in 1975. Of course, Bill Nelson on guitar and vocals, Charles on the bass, Simon Fox on the drums, and Andy Clark on the keyboards. One of my favourite bands of all time. You heard in there Fox from Blue Hotel from 1977 and My Old Man's Away. Suggestive title if ever there was one. And then me and my good friend Manny Aubrey, Mr. M and the All-Nighters, from our soon-to-be-released album Flying High Midnight Grooves. You heard a track called Johnny Drama. Now, interestingly, that song was originally sung by a singer that I worked with when I was first starting off doing original material. And it's interesting when you are trying to sing a song that somebody else has sung, you end up listening to their version of it and trying to sing like them. And it had taken me many years on that particular song and some others to not sing like them. And so it's interesting. So sometimes you're better just starting from scratch. That's what I found anyway. Anyway, I hope you like that. You can get it at Mr. M and the allnighters.bandcamp.com if you like the song. I'm not sure if I've got any sales yet, so which is not a surprise, but it generally happens. I have got a company in Toronto doing promotions for me, so hopefully it will take off in a bit. It's one of those things. Anyway, let's move on with a band from Wigan. And Wigan, you know, has produced some interesting music over the years, not to mention this next band, which I think most people know this band. I think they've heard them before. Yes, I would say yes. This is The Verve and the title track from their 1995 album, A Northern Soul, right here on Transatlantic Express Radio Show on thehouseofprog.com and on CJSF 90.1.

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That was, of course, Classic Nazareth, Turn On Your Receiver from Load and Proud. Came out in 1973. Classic from them. House of Progress recently had a bit of a sad loss. One of our star DJs, Steve Swain, passed away. Very often listening to his show. I think it was on Monday nights when I tuned in. He's a big Yes fan. He'd always play a bit of Yes. And one of our cool DJs. So I just want to mention that. Because Steve was, I never talked to him directly. But I know I think I chatted with him a few times on during his show or whenever his show was on. So it'll be sadly missed by a lot of folks here at the House of Prog. And that's what happens when you live. You gotta go sometime, I suppose. Yes. What else did we have in that set? We had a Northern Soul, a title track from 1995. And that is from, of course, The Verve, all the way from Wigan. And I'm not sure what Richard Ashcroft is up to these days. He's doing stuff with, I know he did a big support last summer with Oasis and whatnot. He's probably living it up somewhere. And then that set off Life in the Airage from Bebop Deluxe and Sunburst Finish. Doing all right. So one of the albums that we're featuring today is The Man Who Built America from Irish band The Horselips. Not The Horselips, just Horselips. And they were around, I would say, about mid-70s. I didn't really hear much of them until I came to live in Canada when I bought this album. So I didn't really tune in. It's funny how that happens. But then, you start expanding your repertoire musically, and then that's what happens. This is a track called Long Time Ago from Horselips, not The Horselips, and the band The Man Who Built America.

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the Van Rays and the track Queen of Breaking Hearts from their album Hey All Right Now. Hope you enjoyed that. They recently played at the Fringe Festival. I was gonna go, but I don't know. Something came up. But I have seen them many times, especially when they were starting off. I think I last saw them when they were at the Rickshaw. And then they had Robin. She's one of the singers that used to be in Mr. M and the All-Nighters. I run into that from time to time because they had so many people go through Mr. M and the All-Nighters. I think in 5 years, I think I had like 50 people, especially singers. They didn't last very long. I think singers always want to be like the center person, and I was the center person in my own band. So I don't know. That's maybe why it just went the way it went. Anyway, the Van Rays, Hey All Right Now, hope you enjoy that. And that was, of course, Spencer on vocals. And before that, from the album Lionheart 1978, and Kate Bush, Kashka from Baghdad. And Oversold 7, I believe the track is Somebody Said from The Fool Revelation from 1987. I'm not quite sure. That album I picked up, it's a mini album. It's a pristine, unplayed copy that I recorded last night onto MP3. Not a scratch on the thing. And so the quality is quite good, quite good. What else? Lonely Man from an album that was not that great quality at all, because I've had that since I was about 14, the Quo album. And full of scratches, well played, well used over the years. And then that set off Long Time Ago from the Horse Lips. Stop calling them the Horse Lips, just Horse Lips. Why I keep on the Horse Lips, I don't know. From The Man Who Built America. Featured album today, one of them anyway. Hope you enjoyed that. 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Hope you're enjoying the show. If you have any music that you're out there and you want to have it played on the show and you think it might fit with what we do here, don't hesitate to try and get a hold of me either through thehouseofprog.com on Facebook or through the radio station at CDSF. It may work, I don't know. You never know. I mean, they might not know who I am because I don't go up there at all. So I just send them my file, and it seems to work. And it works for me, and it works for them. So next up is a single and from Fox. Now, Fox are an interesting band. They only put out 3 albums, and this one was the last one, called Blue Hotel. And this next track was the single from it, and it's called A Single Bed. Now, Fox is interesting because when I was just starting to get into music, I started buying 45s, because 45s were cheaper back in the day. And one of the ones I initially had was Imagine Me, Imagine You. So we're looking at probably 1974. I had a whole bunch. I had The Bump by Kenny. I had Jukebox Jive by The Rubettes. I hate to admit it, but it's true. You got to start somewhere. And one of them was Imagine Me, Imagine You by Fox. Anyway, this is not that song, but it is, I think, either the follow-up or the one before it. I think it was the follow-up to that. Anyway, this is Fox and Single Bed.

That's the title track from one of our featured albums today. That is Blue Hotel from Fox. Their final album. They had three albums. They had a couple of hit singles. I don't know. I haven't done my research, really, to figure out where she went. What was her name? Viviana Fox or something like that. Yeah. Kind of a predecessor, I would say, to Kate Bush, with that kind of unique female voice in the high register. Yeah, I think I would say kind of a, you know, Kate Bush kind of broke ground a bit for that unusual voice that Kate Bush had that was featured in the band Fox. That's something I kind of came up with myself as far as an opinion goes, but that's how it goes. What else do we have in there? Yeah, Chocolate King's title track from their 1975 album PFM, that is, of course, and the title track. We had The Cure from 2024, Songs of a Lost World was the name of that particular CD. Alone was that particular track. And for some reason, whoever mastered that thing mastered it at the maximum volume I think you can go. I always have to watch out when I play that because my stuff here doesn't compensate for stuff like that. That's music that's mastered to death. The Man Who Built America title track from Horse Lips from 1978. Van Ray's Hey All Right Now was the name of the album, Queen of Breaking of the Breaking Hearts, and that was that's a local band. If you don't heard of the Van Ray's, they play around town quite often, and doing original soul tunes, and they use the moniker East Van Soul Club, as I do, and I give them permission to do that, so it's okay for them to do that if you see it. Always an interesting story behind that East Van Soul Club. I gave a couple of DJs permission to use it because they were doing a thing at the Biltmore. And they never actually told anybody I did give them permission. So when I went to actually DJ for them one session, I told somebody, I'm the original guy who started East Van Soul Club. And nobody believed me. It was weird. And I don't think they're doing that stuff anymore. But anyway, it was, I think they changed the name. And East Van Soul Club is still going around. It's still there. It's still there doing its thing, whatever it is. Anyway, let's carry on with some more local music. Yeah, I think so. We can do some local music. This is a bit more of Oversoul 7. Let's play that. And I think this is something called Cat Fight at Crepuscule. The reason why I say that is because the album is a little bit misleading. I'm not sure what the tracks listed don't match the number of songs on the recording. If that makes any sense, it doesn't make any sense on the back of the album, but it's okay. Oversoul 7 does not come up on Shazam or any kind of search. So I like that. I like that. So we're playing stuff that you may have never heard. Anyway, this is Oversoul 7.

is the final track from the Horselips in a track called Loneliness. Now, if you don't know who Horselips were, they were, according to Wikipedia, a Celtic rock band that composed and arranged and performed songs frequently inspired by traditional Irish airs, jigs and reels. The group are regarded as the founding fathers of Celtic rock for their fusion of traditional Irish music with rock music, and went on to inspire many local and international acts. They were formed in 1970 and retired in 1980 for an extended period. The name originated from a spoonerism of the four horsemen of the apocalypse, which became the four poxmen of the Horselips. That's very interesting. Well, yeah, there you go. So a little bit of history. They did reform and pull back together for different periods, from a couple of years to here and there, 2004, 2006, then 2009 to 2012. Eamon Carr, Barry Devlin, John Fian, Jim Lockhart, Charles O'Connor, Ray Fian, to name but a few of the band members. And, they've come and gone over the years, as many bands do, and when they, you know, dust off the old guitars and start doing things yet again. Well, it's just about time for me to go. It's been a great show. I hope you've enjoyed it. And we do this every Friday, 12 till 2 Pacific. And then we go out on CDSF, locally here in Vancouver, at 90.1 on Wednesday, or Tuesday at 10 o'clock. There you go. That makes sense. I don't even know what day it is. Got to leave your hands with, leave you in the ears and hands of Oversoul 7. We've been featuring their album Full Revelation, whose tracks I've kind of messed up, but that's okay. I'm going to leave you that. Have a great week, everybody, and we'll be back next Friday. Same time, same place. Adios, sayonara, hasta pronto, and we'll see you later.

0: 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I am Jesse.
1: And I am Jamie.
0: That's Jamie.
1: And we are Mixtape.
0: Exactly. Exactly. I'm glad you followed my lead, because that's where I wanted it to go.
1: And, you know, you do this for a couple of years, Jesse, and you start to read each other's minds.
0: Oh, a couple. Yeah. A couple times six? Seven? Anyway. It's October. I'm going to say that. I'm going to date this particular episode, because this is our first episode of the month. And, you know, in our first episode, our first live episode of September, we laid out a plan, Jamie.
1: Yes.
0: And our plan was to do four kinds of episodes a month. And we kind of stuck to that. We did two episodes last month.
1: They're good episodes, too.
0: But we only had three episodes to play with within that sort of, like, defined structure, right? Because it was the second week of September when we started.
1: Yeah.
0: So, and the reason you heard our episode, our guest curator session with DL Forrest.
1: Good Dan, to do those again.
0: You heard that twice in a row because we were not clear to Dan that it was going to be airing the first Sunday, so he didn't get a chance to listen, so we played it again so that you and him and anyone else who wanted to hear the episode could hear it. Good conversation. If you missed that, and this is all confusing and weird to you, you can go to cgsf.ca and listen to the episode there. I recommend it. Anyway, we are on a structure, and today is our new music mix for October.
1: We are holding each other accountable by playing a version of this show that we do the most often.
0: Yeah.
1: Yeah.
0: And I don't know what we're going to do next week yet. That's kind of the nature of this show. It's rare we plan two weeks in advance.
1: Absolutely. Wheel and deal.
0: But I think there will either be a guest. I would say that's probably the least likely of outcomes, just based on the fact that we haven't reached out to anyone yet.
1: That's true. We could.
0: It could happen.
1: Could happen.
0: I'm not ruling it out. Actually, the least likely option is that we do another new music episode, because we will not do that next week.
1: That's
0: that
1: illegal.
0: Will not be next week's
1: illegal.
0: Show. But
1: throw us in jail.
0: What I think might happen is we do either a throwback mixtape.
1: Thank
0: where
1: goodness.
0: We just play.
1: The people have been clamoring for it.
0: Yeah, we've been doing this show with relatively the same format for so long, where most of the shows we do are just like, hey, what's new? What is the new music that has come out? That we haven't had a lot of time or opportunity. I guess we've had the time. We haven't taken the opportunity to sit with some classics and revisit the good stuff. You know?
1: Well, and what I'll say to that, though, is I seem to remember there was an era where, like, we rested on our laurels pretty heavily. Like, we...
0: Sure.
1: And that's not necessarily a criticism of the show. It's just, like Dead Soft and Woolworm and Apollo Ghosts, Kimmortal, Devour, just like churning out music again and again and again.
0: Yeah.
1: And so, like, our old favorites were our, like, current and contemporary favorites, and they were really, really busy.
0: We were more willing to, you know, play a different track off of the album for 4 to 8 weeks in a row.
1: Totally.
0: Right.
1: Totally. And now, like, the last few years of this show, well, first of all, I think, like, a lot of those old bands just aren't as active as they once were.
0: Yep.
1: And it's forced us to go find some new local favorites. And then the way that the new local favorites release music is kind of not the same, where it's, like, not as much on the album takes. Like,
0: a lot of singles.
1: A lot of singles and a lot of, like, unconventional release windows and things like that. And it's cool and exciting. It keeps us on our toes. We still find a way to find some new old favorites, but I think it would be a lot of fun to just, like, dig into the annals of our favorites. You know, we haven't played enough half Chinese in a second, you know?
0: Yeah. I was thinking the other day about our Holy Hum period, you know? We had, in a past week, a couple weeks ago, we had at the radio station an open house, right? It's the beginning of the school year. We're inviting everybody to come in. And as part of that, we set up our studio out front of the radio station, like in the hallway. And I got to set up out there and just do radio for a couple hours.
1: Fun.
0: And of course, to make it visually appealing, we had the turntable out. And so I got to go through and pick a bunch of records, and I came across Paint by Cool.
1: Oh, and, hell, a band I totally forgot about.
0: Right. The side project, one of the side projects of Adrian Teacher and the Apollo Ghosts crew, doing kind of like indie disco stuff, dance rock, certainly.
1: Like real Talking Heads adjacent.
0: Yeah.
1: They had a 7-inch that they released, and it was like a plastic. They were like playing with the shape of it.
0: Yeah.
1: And it was truly one of the worst fidelity experiences of my life.
0: Yeah, like a thin, like flexible plastic square type of situation.
1: Yeah, yeah, but like the song ripped.
0: Yeah, well, conversely, the full record Paint, all of the record sleeves were handmade, right? Hand painted, and they were made from other existing like used record sleeves painted over, so it's like a whole mess of acrylic paint on the outside of it, which is very cool. The one at CGSF is a test pressing. We're not going to play that right now, though. you'll have to wait for next week.
1: Yeah,
0: and we will get some. I think one of my selections will definitely be off that record, so we'll do that. But for now, it is the new music mixtape, which exists for the month of October. And we're going to start with a band called By Jane. Jamie, do you know anything about this band, or did you just sort of stumble upon them?
1: I did the classic Bandcamp search, and then I was like, you know what? I could use something that's a little sleepy folky.
0: Cool. I could not find them on Bandcamp, but apparently it's there. In my searching for this band, it's also tough to Google By Jane, you know? One of the other things that came up was an EP by Evie Jane.
1: Oh, another all-time favorite.
0: I know. Well,
1: dang, we played Breaking like it was our freaking job.
0: Mm-hmm. So Soft, also. Yeah, very good. Anyway.
1: Say So?
0: Say So? Oh, yes. I'm mixing up Say So with So Soft. Anyway, it's interesting that band has at least two songs that are two S words portmanteaued.
1: And they're great.
0: Yep.
1: They're great.
0: Yep. Anyway, this is Taste the Blood by Jane on the Vancouver Mixtape.

0: 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Contact High.
1: New video.
0: New video. Oh, you didn't see the video, though, unless you were somehow precognitively alerted to the fact that we were going to play Lila Gray, and then you synced up the video with the radio broadcast. But that would be borderline impossible. But I only say borderline because
1: nothing is truly impossible.
0: Yeah, I am deep in the midst of an X-Files. I was going to say rewatch, but I don't think I've ever fully watched the entire series before.
1: So. It gets bad.
0: I'm expecting that.
1: It never stops being fun, though.
0: Yeah, and like it's always been a little bad. You know, like there are lots of great parts to it, but there's always the occasional like, I don't know about this episode or whatever, right? We just finished season 5, which means we need to watch the film, the first film, because that's when it takes place.
1: Yeah.
0: So.
1: Have you seen them before?
0: I saw the first X-Files movie in theaters without ever having seen an episode of the X-Files. I don't think I saw the second one.
1: Second one is real tough. Every single time that I watched the second one, or that I thought of watching the second one, I'd always read reviews and they're just like, oh, this is awful. And I'm like, how bad can it really be? And it's as bad as can be.
0: Yeah.
1: It's really tough.
0: Yeah. I think I will always love and stand Gillian Anderson, and nothing she does is bad or wrong.
1: She's never bad.
0: No. David Duchovny, love him for what he is, but there are definitely... He can be very David Duchovny to his detriment, I would say.
1: Very, very true.
0: Yeah. Anyway, this show is not about the X-Files, despite our brief dip into the paranormal there. It's October.
1: It's Halloween.
0: Oh, great. That's one of our episodes for this month. That's our something else. Perfect. Okay. You, as I said, heard Contact High by Lila Gray. Before that, you heard a newcomer to the tape, I believe, St. Davis, with the track I See the Issue from his Poverty of Thought EP. And
1: brother, tell me about it. Holy.
0: Holy.
1: Holy.
0: Played that off Bandcamp, but the first thing that came up was a music player called Anghami, A-N-G-H-A-M-I.
1: New to me.
0: And it's funny because I was going to play it off that, and then I closed the tab because I obviously found it on Bandcamp where I played it. And I just reopened the tab and reloaded it, and I'm getting a message that this song is no longer available due to licenses.
1: On Anghami?
0: Yeah.
1: Oh.
0: So, something happened. I don't know.
1: Whoa.
0: Good thing I chose a Bandcamp. No, not an ad for Bandcamp. But anyway, let's keep going, right?
1: Let's rock and roll.
0: We have lots of music to get through. We're going to hear from another... Well... I was going to say longtime favorite. We like and love Blonde Diamond, but...
1: formerly Youngblood back in the day.
0: Yeah, but it's been a while. So a return from the record Love is a Shadow, the EP Love is a Shadow. This is Something Sweet.

0: Hey, it's brand new music from our friend of the show, Francis Arevalo. That was Waterboy featuring Kathleen Zaragoza from the long-awaited, I was going to say follow-up to Heat Check, but I think there might be more in between there. That's Homegrown is the record, and oh my goodness, that record is so good, so beautifully produced.
1: Yeah.
0: And it sounds like, you know, a classic hip-hop record that has lots of jazz samples and things like that, but I get the feeling that it's not samples. It's just written and performed in that way.
1: Live band.
0: And, oh my God, it sounds so good. It is, you know, meticulous. And yeah. I think if you go back to our episode with Francis, which at this point I guess is a couple of years old, you will understand that meticulousness.
1: Yeah.
0: Right? It sort of permeates everything he does and has done. There are many singles since Heat Check, but I think this is the first. Oh no, there was also the record The Sound of Healing. So anyway.
1: That was one of my favorite guest curators that we had done.
0: Yeah. A really, really cool conversation, wide-ranging, from, you know, influences to mental health to community to just all sorts of cool things. Francis did an interview with Nicole, the public affairs coordinator at the station, earlier this summer to promote this album. And so I've had the pleasure of listening to that a couple times and have been really excited for this album. So I'm glad it's out. You can buy it on Bandcamp. Please do support Francis and the wonderful community of folks that surround him to make music. That record features Kim Wardle, the aforementioned Kathleen Zaragoza, Desiree Dawson, Missy D, Kings, Marie Hui, Mikey Jose, Sehal, so many.
1: So many people that we've played on the show before.
0: Yeah. Before that, we heard another friend of the show, April Liang, another former guest, multiple time guest.
1: No, just one.
0: With that track, Love of Your Life. And then in brackets, You Lied.
1: You Lied.
0: Period.
1: She's one of the people that like prescribes that singles mentality mm-hmm. that we were talking about earlier, mm-hmm. where she's constantly busy, constantly releasing stuff.
0: Yep.
1: But it's not necessarily within an album structure.
0: Yeah, lots of cool, good stuff. And it's allowed her to be, I was going to say a chameleon, but just sort of like evolve and change song to song more than I think you necessarily. I mean, you can do an album that is just like 10 completely different versions of yourself, but mm-hmm. often there's a little more pressure to keep it contiguous in one way or another. Before April, we heard Blonde Diamond as well. Something sweet from the new record, Love is a Shadow.
1: Another band that's kind of changed around a little bit.
0: Yeah. Mm.
1: They've definitely evolved. Really liking the current version of this band. I believe Alexis is pregnant as well, which is exciting.
0: Cool. Okay, I'm having to think on my feet. Okay, well, we were going to play Jian next, a new single called Dirty Water, but that's because it's on Spotify. That's
1: Boo.
0: Right. Okay, I got it.
1: Who's the no mind that put the G on from Spotify in the list?
0: Well, I mean, I could play the demo version off of another platform.
1: That's mixtape adjacent right there.
0: Yeah. But that's from 2025 and we have almost definitely already played it. So we'll do that. We'll hold our noses and listen to the evil streaming platform. This by Jian is Dirty Water.

Something has been cut. Sorry. Again? A girl lays on her back in the dark, staring at the ceiling. Something has been weighing on her for a long time. The room is lit by the face of her cell phone. His number is dialed. She's finally going to cut. Again? A girl lays on her back in the dark, staring at the ceiling. Something has been weighing on her for a long time. The room is lit by the face of her cell phone. His number is dialed. She's finally going to let him have it. At first, I thought I was only dreaming. You cut. Again. At first, I thought I was only dreaming. You saying you've only ever known violence. But there was a cut. Again. But there was a kindness in what you cut. Again. But there was a kindness in what you did. How each night you cut again. How each night you waited for me to leave so you could cut again. How each night you waited for me to leave so you could be alone with my body. It was just a dream. Each night I sunk into the cut again. I sunk into the cut again. I sunk into the dark and woke with different limbs. Stitched to the back of my lips and fingers sewn in the wrong places and

0: interior, a girl's bedroom, nighttime. A girl lays on her back in the dark, staring at the ceiling. Something has been weighing on her for a long time.
1: New music from Piss. It was Blocking a Scene You Can't Remember. Off the upcoming record You Made Me / Skin on Linen. That comes out at the end of October.
2: Really
1: on Sub Pop.
2: Really excited. We mentioned this last time we chatted about the Piss songs that were coming off of it, but kind of love that it's such like a throwback classic way of making it.
1: Mm-hmm.
2: Which is like you put out a demo and then build the hype, like rest on your live performance, and then get signed to like the indie dream label, which would have been Sub Pop.
1: Yeah, you know, like, and it's funny, we were talking earlier about, you know, the how bands are shifting to releasing a string of singles. Yeah, for Piss, it's three demos in February of 2024, and then the upcoming full-length record on Sub Pop. Right into it. They've obviously been working hard and touring and writing songs you know, etc. Cool to see. And, you know, yeah, maybe our next Pitchfork review, Fantano review.
2: Probably.
1: We'll see. Okay, before that, we had Asphalt by Doom Loops, another band that is so hot right now.
2: So hot.
1: And, yeah, great stuff. That one, a single. And before that, another single by Gian. That one was Dirty Water.
2: Mm.
1: Very good.
2: Delicious
1: dirty water. There's dirty water everywhere. Okay, we're at the... Ooh, we're getting close to the end here. We got 10 minutes or so.
2: It's always a little surprise.
1: You'd think we'd be managing time or something. Okay, we're going to play some more new music.
2: Hit the post.
1: These are bands I found on Bandcamp who have released stuff that are new to me. One is a band called Gamer. And...
2: Boop.
1: The album is also called Gamer. It's the debut EP, and in caps lock it says debut Gamer EP, totally raw and blown out, meant to be played loud, cover art by Pin, all songs were practiced once and then recorded first take. So
2: love that ethos,
1: we're getting into it. It is very loud and blown out. It rips. It's called Fang the Sniper by Gamer on the Vancouver mixtape.

0: Jamie.
1: Jesse.
0: That's it for the Vancouver Mixtape.
2: Gosh, what a time.
0: What a time. Thanks for hanging out with us.
2: And, always love it.
0: Listening to a bunch of new tunes. That last one you heard was another newcomer to the mixtape. That was Cold Gods with the title track Dollhouse from their debut record. Mm. Lo-fi. Pretty cool.
2: Love lo-fi.
0: And before that, of course, you heard Fang the Sniper by Gamer. Also lo-fi in a different way.
2: Mm.
0: Yeah. Yeah, we'll be back next week with something new and different. And I hope that you will take care of yourself and each other. And I love you all.
2: Love you. Bye.

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7: Tanet e, sine sezi lila gilde siriti, masigachuna nainta. This is it, my last episode of Words and Culture in the Dene Languages. I kind of don't want this to end, but also I'm excited to bring you this episode as well. I'm ending it in a similar way where we began, with my cousins. You already met Gloria Gadet, but I wanted to talk with some of my other cousins too, to learn about their language journeys and how they began. We come from a very big family. Our grandfather, Joe Kenny, had 21 kids during 3 consecutive marriages. My cousin Crystal is the daughter of my cousin Frederick, who is the son of my eldest uncle Napoleon, son of my grandfather's first wife. My cousin Gloria is the daughter of my cousin Morris, who is the son of one of my eldest aunts, Jane, who was the daughter of my grandfather's first wife. After she died, my grandfather married my grandmother, Marianne, who had 4 kids, including my mother, Cindy, and then died from TB at a very young age, still in her 20s. After she passed, he married my step-grandmother, Margaret. My cousin Leanne is the daughter of my auntie Bernadette, who is Margaret's daughter. We have almost 200 extended family members, including aunts, uncles, and cousins. I think there's other technical terms for sons and daughters of cousins, but we just say cousins. And honestly, I can say that we have the loudest laughers in our family. These are some of my bestie cousins, and I wanted to talk about family, language, and other deadly stuff.
8: Talking about this side hustle for like, five years.
9: Every thing that we go to events, Gloria and I are like, oh, that could we could be doing this.
10: What could be us. Do? Remember the shirts, branding, and all that stuff?
9: Well, I should do that. There's just so many projects.
10: So many ideas.
8: Oh, I have some swag for you guys from Delaney, by the way.
9: Oh.
8: They handed out on Satu Day. Yeah.
10: I still gotta do my project, still a goal, but I haven't touched anything yet. So busy.
9: Oh, Crystal has a bag, Hadi. She gave it to you for me.
10: Yeah, it's in the...
7: My cousins haven't even begun to introduce themselves, and I can feel that this has already gone off the rails. I decide to feed them berries, cheese and crackers, some tea, and see if I can get them to settle down.
10: All right. From Delaney, raised and born in Delaney. My mom and my dad. My mom's name is Bernice. My late father is Morris. Senosetad Satutzinda Sichilanake. I have 2 brothers. Gutsa Jicho Sombaike Nakwe Alaita. Intleko Alaita. I'm a teacher in Yellowknife for 7 years. Matsi
11: Sizili and Hidi, Satut Nat Adel Neta, Senoisa Tarim and He Bernadette Goody D. CT, Setse Alfred He Jane Tanaton, Margaret He Joe Kenny Goody D. Ajod, Sombakinakwe, Saya Ekenakegete, Archer He, Hudson Goody D. Sina Lila, Sot in a Lila, Deneno. Half sister Skinta, Good at the Nitzele Jokini Hidi Masi.
12: Crystal City D, Dylanitz at the Satukotanately, Se Amahe Seba, Fred Kenny He, Christine Kenny, and Sete Siti, Marie Modeste, Joseph Modeste, Napoleon Kenny He, Marie Kenny. Se se yana kegutli jo some beginners at the Hawkins and Dory Guidi Sidney Sean Doherty teacher gladly.
8: So maybe we could start with Liana. If you can share just a little bit about your language journey.
11: Thank you, Lila. My speaking journey began, I guess, from the very start. In my household, where I grew up with my parents and my siblings, I have six siblings, and I'm the second oldest of seven kids. And we all spoke the language. All my siblings spoke the language, barely any English, growing up with my parents, my grandparents. It seems like back in that day, the whole community spoke the language, the whole community. Rarely did we speak English. Back in those days, growing up, I think it was only when I went to school, kindergarten, start of kindergarten, that an English was introduced to me at that time. So we started learning English, but we still spoke a lot of Dene Kede throughout the community with my friends. My grandparents, both my grandparents and great grandparents, were still alive at that time. So it was fluent everywhere, every family gathering, every community gathering, we spoke the language. I feel now though, now the younger generation is mostly English, I noticed. In my family of seven siblings, like I have six siblings, my youngest sister speaks a lot of English. Mm. The rest of us speak a lot of Dene Kede, but I notice it's slowly changing. A lot of words we're using now, it's hard to articulate in Dene Kede, so we have to use English because sometimes there's no word for it, mm-hmm. like computer, mm-hmm. laptop. There's mm-hmm. no Dene Kede words for that. So,
8: do you remember the first English word you learned?
11: Teacher. Not really. I don't remember the first, no, I don't, no. Maybe like the basic hi, bye, you know, I'm assuming, you know, you're in kindergarten, how much vocabulary you're going to have, right?
8: Yeah. Mm-hmm.
11: Yeah.
8: Crystal, how has Dene Kede shaped the way that you see the world?
12: Dene Kede is my first language, so it's the language I grew up with, so that's like my language journey is pretty similar to Leanne's and Gloria's. That was our first language home in the community. So in terms of how it shaped me, or I live it, I still speak it. It's my preferred language. It's the language I'm most comfortable in. It's the language that feels like home to me. And it connects me with my people and my family. So very important to me. Not speaking it just does not feel like me. So, mm-hmm. yeah. Yeah.
8: Do you remember the first word that you taught me in Dene Kede?
12: Neonato. Probably not a nice word.
9: Toeto.
8: Oh. What was that? We were talking about parts of the body. Oh. And we were at it, it's like bra or breast.
12: So Leanne talked about what, like clothing or things that there's no dedicated yes. word for it, so we had to make up the bra.
8: The bra.
12: So it's oh wet. It doesn't even make sense really, but
9: weto.
12: Yeah, anyway, that's not the right term for it. So don't erase
9: it's a
12: it
9: made up word. It's a made up word.
12: Oh, we could call it. Why did I call it toe? I don't know. Yeah. Toe way. Okay. There you go. Yeah. That's the right term. Use that one.
9: I think somebody else taught me how to say quetzale. So
12: yeah. That wasn't me.
9: It wasn't you.
12: I don't use
9: you
12: that word.
9: Angel.
13: Gloria, like when you learned English, like what words were difficult, what stuck out, you know, but that was so long ago. I mean, so many years ago.
14: Not long. 50 years ago.
10: Well, my school was Jimmy Sodat School. I was there for, I spoke more English when I was age 9. I remember getting all these Dinakede books. That's how I remember the counting one. Mm. I thought back then, when you see writing, it's all in English. Mm. But then you can actually read the Dinakede on the book. Mm-hmm. So that was like something new for me then. It's like, oh, there's a children's book where I can read instead of English book. Mm. Because one of the first book was Nikki or Tatsun book. So
8: oh yeah, Nikki.
10: Nikki, I like Kitla. So it's like really simple Norse Dinakede book. So when we read one book and we're so excited to for second book and third book, fourth book. Mm-hmm. That was, and we're so proud of finishing a book because it's in Dinakede. I didn't realize right now when I think about it, if it's another English book, like color book, I would be more excited. But back then, you just learned Dinakede in junior kindergarten and grade 1, grade 2. Mm. So I think that back then, it's just like the girl said, it's all over the place in Delaney, and the only time we spoke English was school. Mm-hmm. And teachers. Sometimes you see people that works in Delaney or Fort Franklin then, like Northwest Tell people come in from Southerners, and we're like, oh, they have a lot of stuff, so we're going to pick up some flowers for them. So we knock on their doors and say, here's some flowers. Oh. We don't even say, like, flowers some the cowers. Right way. Flowers. Oh. And they give us cookies, and that's how we communicate it with Southerners.
9: Yeah.
10: It's like, because they have cookies, and we don't have, like, sweets then. Mm-hmm. So, and the only time we see oranges is once a week, because a barge come in from south. Or McKenzie River, and we run to the boat, and it's like orange, orange, orange, and we know it's an orange color. But I just remember, it's like I remember it tastes good, because we only get it once in a while. Mm-hmm. But that's the only Southern and only English that I know is like there are different people coming, and you see a Northern store, we think that they have different language, and we feel kind of left out kind of thing, but then when you look at it, it's like I'm still playing with my friends in Dinakede, but then when you were going to their house, we're trying to speak English, even in the hospital or even dentists. So it's really like small English around us when we were growing up in the 77 around there.
13: Crystal, you're an author, a Dinakede author. Can you tell me a little bit about that?
12: So I'm an educator. I'm a kindergarten teacher. In education, you read a lot of literature books, children's books, picture books, and you don't see much of like children's books currently written by Indigenous people or Dene people or Satugot Dene people. And your sister and I, Carla Taylor, and I were talking about, we've always had a dream. I think we were like in our early 20s have talked about wanting to share stories, legends about the Satu, and just legends that we loved hearing growing up, and making it into a book with our language, with Dinakede, so that it could be used in schools. Mm-hmm. I just wanted more Dinakede books in our schools, and I think legends was the way to go at first, but yeah.
13: And what was the legend of your first book?
12: How Raven Returned the Sun.
13: Can you say it in Dinakede?
12: Dani tatso sanarichu.
13: Sanichu.
12: Sanarichu.
13: Sanarichu. Okay. Yeah, sanichu is give it to me.
12: Hmm.
13: Right. Leanne, you and I wrote a song together. We collaborated with the Sultans of String, and actually She's laughing because we went on tour at one point, and I promised her, oh, it's going to be great. We'll go, you know, all you have to do is get on stage and do a spoken word part once a night, and we'll play with symphonies, and the rest is going to be seafood dinners and shopping malls. And then I got COVID, and then she had to step in with me, step in for me, and was, she's not a singer. Anyway. What was writing a song together? Writing a song together like?
11: Well, it was crazy. You know, quickly about that trip, Lila got COVID, as she said, and then so I had to step in. They had me speaking Denikade, doing introductions. They had me working really hard. I was like, hey, where's my steak dinner and seafood dinner here? Anyway, one time they actually tried to get me to sing our song, but they didn't put that in the video because I didn't think I did a good job. Because I'm not a singer.
15: Koga katsuri tinde daho nezo na

quite the process for me. I've never done anything like that. So when you wrote the song and when you gave it to me, I had to transcribe it. I had to write it down. And it took, if I remember correctly, months. Mm-hmm. Months, because mm-hmm. I don't think I ever thought that hard in my life. You know, like, it was really complicated for me. Yeah. And it was a huge challenge for me. But I did it, and going through the process the whole time, and I think we talked about this before, the whole time I had to listen in my heart, in my mind, how my grandpa, my grandparents talk and how they speak. Just everyday things, the way I listened to my grandpa, Alfred Tanaton, and the way he talks, the way he explains things, and I'm like, I had to dig deep that way because I moved away from Dylan from, you know, I think off when I went to high school. And so I've been away for a long time, but I still carry it, like, growing up, right? We spend a lot of time with our grandparents on the land all the time. And so we're always around them. When we go home to Dylan for the summers and stuff, we, you know, always with them, right? And when he speaks, I just had to, like, sometimes I'd close my eyes and envision him the way he speaks. And that's how I transcribed that song. Mm. So after I transcribed that song, I sat with my parents and I went through it with them. And I said, does that make sense? There's some words that kind of tweaked it a little bit, but they said, yes, it makes sense to us. Mm. And then we reached out to Albertine Aya. She's the transcriber. So she did how to write it out. Mm. She made some changes, mm-hmm. and I had to talk to her to say, like, because I understand how to write it, and I understand the language, so mm-hmm. it was easier for me to collaborate with her to say, this is what Lita is trying to say. Mm-hmm. And then she's like, oh, okay, then let's use your original word you use and mm-hmm. stuff like that. So we had to really work, like, I had to work like that with her, which was really interesting to do that and to see that song come alive, you know. It's on Spotify.

0: talking about is poetry and nuance, and that's like, I think why it was so challenging is because when you, like, typically when translators translate, it's for like meetings and like that kind of thing. But when you dream, what is the language you dream in, you know, and what is the nuance that you have in that language? Like, this is, you know, as a adult language learner, like an adult Dinakede learner, I'm just starting to see some of the depth and the depths in some of the words that you just that you all feel, like, just from having the language be literally in your DNA, you know, and growing up. So it's really beautiful that we were able to do that, and I'm so grateful.
1: In the spring of 2024, the girls and I decided that we wanted to take a trip together. They hadn't really traveled internationally, and apart from some trips to Vegas, Disneyland, and a Caribbean cruise that Leanna once took, none of them had ever been across the pond, as my granddad used to say. Being an experienced world traveler myself, I felt we should go a bit further afield than Vegas. So we all saved our money for a year, and together we planned a dream trip to Italy, which we finally took in the spring of 2025. Italy. Italy. Italy. As the girls dubbed it in a Dinakede accent, Italy. Landing there after an exhausting several flights, it was so cool to be in Rome hearing Dinakede. We spoke it in the taxi, we spoke it in the streets, we spoke it at the Trevi Fountain, at the Colosseum and the Spanish Steps, and then we took our Dinakede roadshow to the rolling hills of Tuscany, to the canals of Venice, and to the Amalfi Coast. I don't know what language people thought we were speaking, but I know for certain that they did not understand one word. I did enjoy being a bit of a translator with my extremely rudimentary Italian. Grazie, grazie mille, massiccio.
2: Gloria, tell me about Italy.
3: Italy.
2: Not Italy, Italy. Italy.
4: That's I-T-A-L-Y.
5: We really did, like, spoke our language, and we really meant it to truly, like, it's like, how are we going to get there? And then we say, like, yo, we're just, like, constantly speaking in our language so we could not miss it, because that's our normal way of conversation in our day, when we're all together, right? So when something missing, and we're right away, instantly, we'll say, oh, just don't do things,
3: I guess it's faster for us to communicate in Dinakede, because that's how we grew up. It's like, if there's a sense of urgency, or, you know, like, we'd be like in Dinakede, or if, like, you know, we feel like there's suspicion that we don't trust them, then we'll speak Dinakede, you know. So we spoke a lot of Dinakede in secret too, like, and it's for secrecy, and, you know, and just seeing them talk their, like, speak their language was really beautiful too, like, really beautiful people.
2: And good food.
3: Oh, the food. Besako, do you say besako? Yeah, yeah.
2: She's always like, I miss Italy. No, I miss Italy.
3: Italy. Italy. It is like Italy.
6: That's translation for Italy.
3: Thank you.
0: It was so cool to see. I have traveled all over the world and been to pretty much every continent, but it was so cool to see it through your eyes, like, to just see, and also to have a little bit of home, like, have Delaney, have Dinakede all around me. It was just so, it's so awesome, and I just love it so much. So, massiccio, you guys. You know, I think of you guys as, like, our Dene leaders. Like, you know, in back in the day, we had young Dene leaders that kind of, like, led the way. And I feel like you guys, you're all so strong. You're all mothers that are really setting, like, an amazing example for your kids. You're so strong in culture and language. I just want to know what you think the role of language is going to be for the future of our nation.

0: I could tell in his eyes, it's, you know, sparkles, and then he speaks it to me, and, you know, and it has to start from the womb. Mm-hmm. You can't give that responsibility to anybody else, but it's up to the parents to carry that on with the kids. And
1: it's like what Leanna said about speaking the languages, it being a privilege. It really is. And as an educator too, and as a parent, like I see that our generation, like with our group, like the people my age and older, are the last speaking in our community, and it will die with us if we don't speak it. That's essentially where it's going to go. So, so important. And I see the young wanting to learn the language, and I see the young people wanting to have that connection, because it really does connect people. Mm-hmm. It's just, you have to speak the language and have them respond back in the language.
2: Speak it to your children and Leela.
1: Yeah. Yeah. Ha.
3: Well, when I think about this, because I was born in Delaney, and I took my kids away from Delaney, and all we did was gathering there, gathering at drum dance, gathering at the house. We speak it, we see it. So my daughter Jalen, back then 9 years old, but now she's 17. She's asking me, Mom, I want to speak my language. Mm. So she's seen something there between that time and now. Mm. So the more they follow you, the more they will understand what we're trying to do. Mm. So because Jalen asked for it, I was like, oh, how interesting. She asked for a dictionary because she wants to learn her language. Mm. I have to do my best to try to do that.
4: Those were the voices and the laughter of my bestie cousins, Gloria Godet, Leanne Tanaton, and Crystal Doherty. My cousins carry the heart of our Dene culture within them. I cherish this so much. Being a beginning language learner is tough, but they all help me with such patience and generosity that it's easy to continue learning and having fun in the language. Doing these interviews for the Dene episodes of Words and Culture has been a great honor and has also made me realize that I have moved forward and progressed in my learning in small increments over the course of the last 5 years. I am finally starting to get it. And even though I have a long ways to go towards fluency, that every step of the journey brings me closer. Our language is so important, so vital to our worldview, and so beautiful that I need to do my part to ensure its survival for our next generations and into the future. Next time on Words and Culture, we head back down south to the other side of the country. Melissa Mullen Dupuis takes us to her lands, that of the Innu in Quebec. Sinesezi Lila Gilde Seridi, Masi Suri Masi for listening.
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9: Halakasla.
10: Gitaya Gitamatunuhua. We'll see you later.
11: This is Bird Note. Although we may think of autumn as a sort of winding down period, for birds, it's as much a season of renewal as the spring. In October and November, we embrace the annual arrival of our winter birds, which spent their summer in breeding territories far to the north. In many parts of the lower 48 states, autumn is the time when the juncos arrive. The arrival of dark-eyed juncos is so characteristic of the colder months that many people call them simply snowbirds. The white-throated sparrow travels well into northern Canada during the breeding season. But in autumn, you'll find them kicking up leaf litter from the east all the way down into Texas and even into the southwest. And October and November mark the southward move of those massive white birds, the swans. In the fall and winter, tundra swans fly to wetlands in the west and mid-Atlantic.

while the larger trumpeter swans returned to the Pacific Northwest. So, welcome back, and thanks for giving new life to the winter landscape. For Bird Note, I'm Michael Stein.

0: I'm Dr. Anthony Lizowitz, and this is Climate Connections. Hurricane Helene was 2 years ago, but for many, the mental and emotional impact of the storm is ongoing.
1: We knew when this storm hit that this would have devastating impacts, not only immediately, but months and years following.
0: Jennifer First is an assistant professor at the University of Missouri. Several months after the storm, she surveyed about 700 people from counties that experienced some of the most severe rainfall. 35% had symptoms of moderate to severe PTSD, and more than a quarter had symptoms of moderate to severe depression. Rates were higher for people who had experienced more severe flood impacts and who faced additional stressors in the storm's aftermath.
1: So, were they still struggling with getting into housing? Were they still struggling with repairs to their housing? Were they struggling financially?
0: And rates were lower for people with greater social resources, including support from family, friends, and community networks. The results underscore the mental and emotional toll of living through a severe disaster and suggest that helping people access financial and social support can ease at least some of that burden. Climate Connections is produced by the Yale Center for Environmental Communication. To learn more about climate change, visit climateconnections.org.
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8: My name is Shanine Robinson Desjardins, a member of the Gitxsan Nation of Gitanmax, British Columbia on my mother's side, and a member of the Pamitsikamek Cree Nation, Cross Lake Band of Indians, Treaty 5 territory in northern Manitoba on my father's side. It's been such a great honor working on Words and Culture. This series gives an opportunity for various nations across the country to showcase their language and heritage. As a member of the Gitxsan and Cree Nations, I'm truly grateful and proud to have been able to interview some of our language keepers that speak Gitxsanamuk, the Gitxsan language. For my final episode, I wanted to speak with my friend, teacher, and mentor since day one, my life giver, my mother, Catherine Robinson. If it wasn't for my mom, I wouldn't be the independent, hardworking, invested mother that I am. She has faced so much adversity in life and has overcome many obstacles, yet has still managed to be a strong matriarch, not only for our little family, but for her people as well. My mom is a high chief and holds an ancient traditional Gitxsan name. She is a Sigidam Hanach, that means female chief or matriarch. My mother is the kind of woman who keeps to herself most of the time and doesn't feel comfortable public speaking. She's always had a kind heart and helped people in her own quiet way. But although my mom is humble and somewhat shy, she is the strongest person I know. It took some convincing for my mom to agree to share with us for this project, but when I said this is for the preservation of our ways and for her grandchildren, she stepped up to the plate. I asked my mom to introduce herself.
9: The greeting, especially for the little children, like the ladies, gentlemen, and the little ones, Gubawilksit, we Natsahitsa, Damilakabitkushunwashwai, we Hanatsa. We Hanatsa is the traditional name that was passed down to me when I was 22 years old. I am now turning 75. I've carried this special name for many years. It was handed down to me from my grandfather, and this was his mother's name. It's thousands of years old. Traditional names are passed down in our clan system. I belong to the Fireweed Clan. We are the matrilineal system. I follow my mom. And my daughter, Shanine, is also Fireweed Clan and all her children. We all follow the matrilineal system. She has three boys. Unfortunately, it ends there for my daughter because it is matrilineal, so now we have lost it with her three sons. My grandfather gave me this name, Wihanatza, because he felt at that time I was ready for this high chief's name. It means the marking the grizzly bear makes on its territory, that claw mark on his territory. That is the name Wihanatza, many thousands of years old. And before each person is ready to, they know they're almost ready to pass on to the next world, we select the person that we want to carry this name, someone in our clan system. Right now, I feel in my heart that I have to pass down my name to my daughter, as I only have the one child, Shanine. So she's learning our clan system at home. We are the Gitsan people. Git means people and San means Skeena. People of the Skeena, that's the Gitsan nation. Our language is known as Gitsanamach, and that is what I like to teach my grandchildren a little bit here and there. I've been away for many years too, and I have lost a little bit of my language, but I try hard to maintain what I can and to teach my daughter some of my Gitsan language, Gitsanmach. I'm so sad to see, you know, when I go home, of how many of our young people have lost their language, the Gitsanmach. Although some people are still teaching it, the majority of the young ones don't speak it. We are losing our language, and that is very sacred, and that is one thing that we have to make sure that we maintain or try to teach the little ones. My mother, Dimdigibu, was also a very well-respected matriarch of our nation. She raised a lot of foster kids. Although she had 11 kids of her own, she raised foster kids and taught them well about our culture, our language. And education was very important to my mom and dad. Although they had 11 kids, we were each well-disciplined, and we all graduated from school. Very structured lifestyle we had. So that I am very happy to pass down to my daughter, and she's passing down to my grandchildren, that education is very important, and the culture and language.
10: So you left in the late 1970s, being married and being away from your territory, despite still playing a part from far away and making sure that you attend the important feasts and headstone raisings. What has it been like being far away from your daily speaking of the language and being able to speak with your sisters every day in your mother tongue?
9: The very thing that bothers me about being so far away from home and losing a lot of what I need to know, especially with the knowledge of my younger sisters, they know all the chiefs' names and the different houses of the groups and the subgroups back home. That is the thing that really bothers me, is that I'm not up to date with that. I feel a little bit of intimidation when I go home, and like I'm not worthy of this name, and that I wanted to give this name back many years ago, but my mother said, no, you've honored that name, you've strengthened that name belongs to you, you've never neglected. But the thing is, I'm not at every feast of that happens back home. I'm not aware of every chief's name. I do know a lot of the chief's name, Gitsan traditional names, the territories I'm not sure of, and everything, and that's what bothers me, that I've lost that. I don't know, I feel a little intimidated at times when I go home, when they ask me to speak in a feast hall, because everybody's speaking Gitsanamach, and I feel like I can't be fluent, and I get I kind of hold back and I don't want to speak. So needless to say, my sister's younger than me, whose names are not as high up on the plateau as I am, I feel guilty most of the time of not knowing the knowledge they have. That's the downfall I have.
10: But you're still a fluent speaker, and English is technically your second language, and you were lucky, one of the lucky ones that didn't have to go to residential school like many other children. Can you tell me a little bit about what it was like for you being a little girl and having to learn English and what that looked like for you when you were young?
9: Well, I was the second oldest of my mom's children. There's one sister, Ardith. She's a couple years younger than me, maybe two or three. And she became a bookworm. She was pretty academically inclined, and she started learning words and picking up the English language more before us, so we'd also learn from her. One time she was trying to tattle on our only brother, who was about the middle child of 11 siblings. She was trying to tell him on him with Dad, and she says, "Gee, you fool," or something like she was trying to tell Dad that he was lying. He says, "Gee, you fool." But even today, I struggle with the English. I know I have a very strong accent, and I'm very self-conscious of that at times. I'm not articulate, but I understand, and I can get by. I can write. It was hard not speaking English before we started school. I struggled with grade 7. That was the hardest school year for me. And then being in the school mixed with majority white kids and a few of us indigenous students, like, because I struggled with grade 7, and then I still struggled the second year I did grade 7, they placed us in special grades they called occupational, 1, 2, 3. And then one teacher paid attention to me and said, "Why are you in this class? You're breezing through all this. There's no need for you to be in this class," he says to me, "because you know what you're doing. You can speak, you can write, you can do this. You don't need to be in this special class." So they put me in grade 8, and so I did grade 8, 9, and 10. And then the Indian agency decided to send some indigenous students to a home boarding school program, and I was one of them. We were told that we were going to be sent to the Lower Mainland, which is around Vancouver area, to go to school to do our 11 and 12. Needless to say, I was such an introvert. I was shy. I just didn't want to go. And I was just having nightmares, like I'd wake up and I'd say, because we'd never been out of this little town of Hazleton, D.C. Never saw what a city was, you know, just very intimidating. I did my 11 and 12 in Surrey, British Columbia. They sent us into a big school, so intimidating, at 3,200 students. There were 6 Indigenous students in that big school, all of the home boarding school program, some from Powell River, B.C., some from Prince Rupert, from Hazleton, all over. All us students were placed all over the place. So it was very, very scary being with all these white kids and, you know, feeling so insecure that my English is not perfect and I don't really understand everything they're saying. That was very, very, very hard. But I graduated out of 10, 11. There was just one teacher at the end of the year. I always remember his name was Mr. Horn. And he said to me, "Miss Wilson, I just want you to know, I know how you were. You were very scared." Oh, I don't even want to think about it, so emotional. And he said, "I wasn't picking on you. I was just trying to help you. I know you were struggling, but I just wanted to know that you did good. And I knew what you were going through, so I placed you in the front because you weren't answering me. You were being too shy, he said. I just wanted to let you know that, he said. And I always remember that. When I left that great big school, it was hard. But that's the struggle with the Indian language, the English language, right? It was hard for some students, and I was one of them.
10: But it's like culture shock, because you grew up with your own language, in your own community, with your own brother and sisters, and parents, and people who spoke the language and had the culture. And then you're dropped in the middle of what feels probably like chaos at the time. And a lot of our people went through that from all over the country, and a lot of them right into residential schools where they couldn't even go back and see their families. Like, what was that like for you, being completely displaced from your culture and language?
9: Well, it was very, very hard. We were placed in a home. Like, we arrived in Surrey. We were all let out in a big parking lot, and the boarding home parents were supposed to come pick us up. And we waited. I went with my sisters. There was three of us, my sisters, two other sisters. And of course, we were the last ones in that parking lot. The three of us standing there, nobody was there to pick us up. And of course, they were late. And when we finally got there, we got to this place, and they told us that our rooms were down in the basement and that we weren't allowed to come out of there except for supper. The rest of the time, we're supposed to stay down there. We'd walk to school. The school was 3 miles away. They told us that we just missed the boundaries, so we had to walk to school every day. We'd walk for 50 minutes every day there and 50 minutes back. And then we weren't allowed. We had to go straight downstairs and stay there. Go up and eat, wash the dishes, do this, and get back downstairs. That was our life there for two or three months, until they checked up on us and we told them what was going on, and they moved us to another home. It was a little further than where the other one was, but we still had to walk to school. And then we were placed in a Ukrainian family home, and it was much nicer. They had their own children. They were a very lovely family. They didn't mistreat us. They just treated us like one of their own. You know, that was so much better. Made us feel comfortable. And she supported us, like, knowing what we were going through at the school. Any struggle, she made sure and asked every day if how we were treated at school and what we needed or anything. She was so great. She made it comfortable for us, so that's how we probably survived.
10: As an elder now, you have a different perspective. You have grandchildren. You've gone from a young woman learning new culture and losing some of your language and culture on that journey also. But what is your hope for your grandsons, for me, for all the other younger family members that we've lost the language, but what do you hope for us in preserving our language and culture?
9: My grandchildren are Cree, Gitxsan, and Métis. I'm happy how you're getting them aware of their culture, you know, like the Cree part. And the little Gitxsan, you know, you use it on them, which is, I'm happy. But what I want to see is maybe a little bit more preservation in the language, especially. They know they're part Gitxsan and part Cree, but I'd like to see them maybe learn to speak a little bit more Cree and Gitxsan. The Gitxsan nation is losing its language. We're a very small nation. It's not like the Cree, the vast nation of the Cree across Canada. Ours is just a little linguistic group of, you know, with the Tsimshian and the Gitxsan. So a lot of our language has been lost. Even if my grandsons learn the basics, I'd be happy for that, to know that they have a little bit of Gitxsan language with them, you know. I know they understand a few. I hear them talking, saying things, you know, which I'm happy about. But I want you to learn a little bit more, too. Yeah.
10: Yeah, for sure. I want to make that a priority. And I was able to live on the area for about a year. And I'm hoping that somehow my journey brings me back there someday. But, you know, in this series, I've learned a lot speaking with elders and language speakers and just even the political side of our language. I've been able to learn a little bit about what our language, how important our language is in our oral history of our territories. You talked about it earlier about when you feel a little bit uncomfortable, almost guilty sometimes, and a bit of shame when you go home because you don't remember all the details of names and territories. Tell me how important our language is politically in our feast business.
9: I noticed a big change in the system, our feast house system. Like, there's a lot of people that have been away and they're coming back to their territories or learning about their territories. A lot of them are coming back and wanting to grasp everything so fast that they confuse the whole system of the feast with the way the names or the tables or where they sit at the feast hall and everything like that. And they're not listening to the ones that have been doing it for years. They think they know all the answers as newcomers or new people learning the system. That I see happening. And that's causing dissension within our feast house. The names that are thousands of years old are being dirtied by people that don't understand. And that is what I don't like. Like, I've noticed that myself. Like, the names that should stay in our feast or in our clan system.
10: But a lot has changed since that time, like with families, the community. And I think that humility that we learned from Ye'e and those elders, the respect, the knowledge, do you think a lot of that is gone?
9: Oh, yes, it's gone, yeah. It's no longer there. Even after Dad died in 93, and a lot of things happened, and, you know, battles or arguments or everything with Dad's belongings and stuff like that. And then Mom was around, and then we lost her in, 2013? And after she left, she kept us in line and everything. She was right up there, but right after she died, a lot of things happened because I don't know if maybe it had to do with protocol that were not being followed. And things started falling to the wayside. People go there and they're supposed to sit in the feast house until all the business is taken care of. But no, people, as soon as you get all the goods and the money's been passed down to you, a lot of them get up and leave, and that should not be the case. That's total disrespect. That's the change that I see now. Because after all that is settled, the money given, the goods given, it's time for the big chiefs to speak from each table. And nobody's supposed to move or anything until that is over. But that is not happening nowadays. Everybody, well, the younger ones tend to get up and leave now, and it's not right. I notice now that the names, some of the names that my grandfather mentioned that were to be given, especially like one that you were given. My grandfather years ago said the name that he gave you was Gildach Tzedichs. That was your name. And you went and honored that in the feast hall. I know that it was given to you and you honored it by distributing a couple of dollars to each people that repeated that name back to you from the different clans. Gildach Tzedichs. To me, that is your name, but when we go home, I notice there's somebody else using that name. That is one thing that I'm questioning, like why that's happening.
10: Like, where is the breakdown of communication?
9: That's right, yeah. So I've asked that question, like, why, but who am I going to ask? Like, I don't know. But I know in my heart that you were given that name. Yeah, Abel gave that name for you. In Gitsan territory, your name is Gildach Tzedichs.
10: It's interesting that basically within one generation of that language break that all this has changed.
9: That's right, yeah.
10: Thousands of years of knowledge and culture within one generation might be gone.
9: That's right. That's right. The change has just happened within the last 15 years of real bad change into our traditional feast history.
10: I remember being a little girl serving, you know, in our little yellow t-shirts, and we'd all serve. And I served at many, many feasts and learning about how to behave. And for somebody who talks a lot, I had to be really quiet and respectful. And, you know, even if you drop a spill of soup or tea, like, that's seen as a disrespect, right? Sure. For your family or for your house group. So learning those things all my life as a little girl and watching and trying to learn. But like you said, you feel displaced because I'm also half Cree. I grew up in Manitoba, never quite feel like I belonged, you know? Mm.
9: But you do belong. You'll never lose that to your clan. You're the Fireweed clan, and the territory Lahiyip belongs to all of us, and you're one of the nation, and your little boys, all three of them. Lahiyip, that's their territory also. So we'll never ever lose that. We know that. The good thing about it is that we still know that.
10: In keeping with my mom's wishes and to honor her as the matriarch of our family, I asked her if she could teach my youngest son, Miller, some Gitsan words.
9: My dak, that's how you say my grandson in Gitsanamach. So I have my little grandson, Miller, wise turtle, helping me here. Let's do count 1 to 5. Come on.
10: 1 to 5. He's trying to be shy, but would like to work in broadcasting someday. Okay. Titi, how do you say sleep in Kitsanamach?
9: Wok.
10: Say
9: wok wok.
11: I wanna look.
9: Yeah.
10: Say I wanna wok.
11: I wanna look.
9: Okay. One is ki'i.
11: Ki'i.
9: Gilbil.
11: Gibbil.
9: Gula'al.
11: Gula'al.
9: Kalp.
11: Kloop.
9: Stins.
11: Stins.
9: That's right. That's 1 to 5. Ki, Gilbil, Gulal, Kalp, Stins. That's how you say it in Gitsanamach. So I'll tell you the names of my fingers, though. Mos. That's a big thumb.
11: Mos.
9: Gak.
11: Gak.
9: Silgun.
11: Silgun.
9: Stalichs.
11: Stalichs.
9: Skinch.
10: Being able to share this special moment with my mother and my youngest son was such a gift. Like my mom, I have a fear and some anxiety when it comes to speaking on behalf of my people and our traditions. I worry that I don't know enough or that I'm not saying things properly. But because of this project, I feel pride in the fact that I have such a strong family line and the blood of my Gitsan ancestors that goes back for generations. I have grandparents that were highly respected in our community and aunties and cousins that still carry so much knowledge that we will give to our children and grandchildren. I am grateful for the people that shared with me for this series, and I am humbled by their immense wisdom. I am proud to be a Gitsan woman. Next time on Words and Culture, I'm passing the talking stick or speaker's staff, what in our language is called a kat, over to another BC cousin, way over on Vancouver Island and the west coast of the mainland. Suzette Amaya will take you to her home territories of the Kwakwaka'wakw Nation. I'm Shanine Robinson-Desjarlais. It has been my honor bringing you along the journey of the Gitsan and the reclamation of our language and culture. Amiya Sabax.
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10: Amiya.
9: Yami.
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14: 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And before we get started with today's episode of Speak Up, I just want to acknowledge that this program, as well as all of our programs here at CJSF, are broadcasted on the unceded and ancestral lands of the Hoklamalum and Squamish-speaking peoples who have been here since time immemorial. Now, it is a pretty busy couple of weeks if you are essentially anyone living in British Columbia. We have a municipal election coming up this Saturday, October 17th. Advance voting is already well underway, but the official date is October 17th. And then after that, exactly 1 week after that, is a upcoming provincial election, which has, I think, left a lot of people a bit frustrated, a bit confused, a bit overwhelmed on the options that they have for voting. So here at CJSF, we have been doing our best to help accommodate that with a series of Burnaby Council candidate interviews, as well as mayoral candidate interviews that will be airing throughout this week leading up to October 17th. It's a lot to do, and we know it's a lot for you to retain as well, so we are all doing our best here. So let's get started with the first council candidate interview of this morning. This is one from the Burnaby First Party, Fiorella Ravelli. Please take a listen. Reporting from Burnaby, BC, this is Danny Nesvedarani, your community journalist for CJSF 90.1 FM. Ahead of British Columbia's local elections on October 17th, CJSF has reached out to all candidates vying for the role of Burnaby City Councillor for an interview, giving them the opportunity to make known why they deserve the support of Burnaby residents. During these interviews, we discuss why they decided to run for City Council, the key issues they hope to address if elected, and the experience they have that would make them fit for the role of City Councillor. For this interview, we spoke with Burnaby City Council candidate Fiorella Ravelli. During this interview, some of what she discussed included wanting to reallocate capital spending in Burnaby and improving public safety. Please take a listen. The first question I have for you, Fiorella, is just why are you running for City Council in Burnaby?
15: Yeah, no, great question here. Basically, I was born and raised here in Burnaby. So one of the big reasons why I'm running for City Council here is because I want to be a strong voice for the young adults. I want to continue building my life here in Burnaby. A lot of my friends, I'm seeing them pack up and they're all leaving to Calgary. So it brings me the question is why? Why are we leaving this beautiful city? And it honestly comes into the current city planning. So when I'm seeing a lot of things that is going on right now, which I'll pinpoint and we'll go more in depth as well too, but the current capital spending where money is wasted that could be used elsewhere, like Confederation Rec Center. And I'm not talking about little change. I'm talking about $15.8 million on a project that started just on planning stages alone, only for it to be canceled. And that money could be used up elsewhere. So I want to bring this fresh perspective, this long-term perspective for the young adults for this election, because what city does with our current tax dollars, my money, your money, it really affects us, right? Because that's money that could be used elsewhere. And a lot of people who wants to have that ideal goal of raising their family, buying a house, are considering, you know, what our property tax is going to be looking like in the next 5 to 10 years. It doesn't make sense for a lot of people starting their lives to stay in the city. So I want to change that and be that fresh perspective. And yeah, I think we're ready for this. We like authenticity and transparency this generation, I would say so.
14: You mentioned quite a bit in that answer there, but specifically regarding municipal budgeting. And yes, that is one of the questions I have for you. You know, obviously, a community can't afford every single thing that it may need at a given moment. But if you were elected, how would you help decide what to prioritize when it comes to funding versus what may need to get delayed versus what you might need to compromise on? What risks would you be willing to carry there?
15: Yeah, so one thing what I want to focus for all capital projects moving forward is I want us to take a look into the current planning processes, right? Because that example that I gave previously, that's a huge amount of money. So where did the planning stages go wrong? What can we do to help the planners in the city so we don't lose that much money on just alone the planning stages, not even the building stages right there, right? So that's where we can take a look into the audits, the reports, see what worked well in other municipalities, right? Where this canceled project didn't go to the point where Burnaby has gone to, because we used to be the richest city in the municipality, right? So let's steer back to how it was done previously. So that's going to be one of the main focus. And then to help answer your questions as well, too, in priority, public safety. That's always going to be something that should never be looked back as the last skill group. We spoke to a lot of residents at the Edmonds area, and the public safety is not exactly where it needs to be. So when conversations like this is brought up, and this is why we need to bring back town hall meetings, after all, that's how we're going to know exactly where, what areas need to be prioritized first. So public safety will be a huge priority. Current planning stages of capital projects need to be looked at. And then, of course, in terms of our parks and recreational centers, that's when we can look into where we could allocate our budget elsewhere. But yeah, safety is priority. That's what I always say to everyone. Yeah.
14: Yeah. What are some other policies that you would advocate for if elected for city council?
15: Yes. So a big one, which a lot of Burnabarians really want here, is the multi-unit homes. Okay. The six plexes that we're seeing everywhere right now. So I understand that Bill 44 and 47 are provincial laws. We cannot reverse those laws, right? So an area where myself and my team, we want to advocate is we want to make these duplexes, fourplexes fit within the strips of our homes, right? And I understand that 44 is essentially the rapid speed up till the perimeter. But on a municipal level, we have a Housing Authority Act where we're able to go and implement more add-ons. So where permitted, we want to now, because we're the ones in charge essentially of the zoning, we want to ensure the zoning then includes on-site parking, trees, replantation, make sure that all the bedrooms have windows. This is quite important. That's also a safety issue for me. But also it affects the property values to the homes next doors, where they worked out, they worked so hard all these years to buy their homes, and now it gets dropped when no one considers parking spots, right? So that's a huge one that I want to take a look into right away. Another thing that we're also advocating is, just like how I mentioned previously, Edmonds is not where it needs to be in terms of public safety. We want to advocate extra RCMP hires. So not just a hire that's replacing someone who's retiring, but we're talking about extra positions. In that way, we can have more people getting patrol in certain areas, and people can feel safe walking. And just hearing the statement alone that someone does not feel safe walking at night, they would rather walk the long way around the light route, that's something that the extra RCMP hires is going to be helping out. So that's another big thing that I want to implement right away once into election.
14: Another question I have for you is regarding your past experience. What sort of past experience, whether it be committee, governmental leadership, or community, or any relevant experience for that matter, would you be bringing to this role?
15: Yes. So I went to school for business administration, Capilano University, with a minor in legal studies. Right now, I'm working at a company called Peninsula Canada. So we're an HR and occupational health and safety company. So we're, and I'll explain a little further here, where we come in, we focus more on the employment law, the employment management for small business owners and nonprofits. So I'm referring to employment contracts, employee handbooks, safety manuals. Right now in BC, if it's not written, it doesn't exist. So where I'm kind of chiming in with my love for law, I would say so. I do want to look into contracts. I do want to chime into what is written to help implement our negotiation when it comes to municipal bids and making sure that the city and the developers that we're working with is held accountable to capital projects, right? So I want to use my current experience on what I do in my day-to-day with contracts to bring that forward on the municipal level and tie that in into implementing proper policies that Burnaby needs.
14: Thank you for that answer. And the next question I have is, you know, this is something that I've been asking council candidates over the past couple of weeks, because I can imagine that when you first started this campaign, there was not a provincial election coming this way. But now there is. And I'm wondering if that has affected your campaign or the way you're communicating with people, or if you just have any general thoughts on how that has affected things for you.
15: I think it affected maybe for the better, because I feel like when you hear about municipal elections, it's such like the last election, I think, was 19% turnout for voters. And that's so low. But now, because there's all this buzz and people just talking about how the provincial election is just happening right away after the municipal, that's making people who've never voted municipal now wanting to vote the municipal election and then afterwards the provincial election. So it's great hearing how this may have, like, I know it's not a good time matter situation to have the provincial, but I would like to hope to see that the turnout number for voting will be a lot more higher because of what's happening right now on the municipal level.
14: Okay, last question here, Fiorella. Ultimately, why should residents of Burnaby vote for you in this upcoming municipal election?
15: So just to give my two cents, I'm here to bring a fresh perspective for city council and a long-term one. So I want to make sure the decisions that are made today doesn't affect us for two generations down, both on the financial scale, but also let's look at the parks and green spaces here in Burnaby as well. I want to protect that. I want to make sure that we continue having Burnaby as green as it is right now. We don't want it to be a concrete jungle. So that's also a huge priority for me. So a vote for me would be a vote for a long-term lens in Burnaby.
14: Once again, that was our interview with Burnaby City Councilor candidate Fiorella Ravelli. This has been Danny Nesvedarani, your community journalist for CJSF 90.1 FM. This interview would not have been possible without the continued support of the Community Radio Fund of Canada's Local Journalism Initiative. You can also find this interview, as well as all of our other Burnaby Councillor candidate interviews, on cjsf.ca and frequencynews.ca. Reporting from Burnaby, BC, this is Danny Nesvedarani, your community journalist for CJSF 90.1 FM. Ahead of British Columbia's local elections on October 17th, CJSF has reached out to all candidates vying for the role of Burnaby City Councillor for an interview, giving them the opportunity to make known why they deserve the support of Burnaby residents. During these interviews, we discuss why they decided to run for City Council, the key issues they hope to address if elected, and the experience they have that would make them fit for the role of city councilor. For this interview, we spoke with city council candidate Lynette Heron-Lee. During the interview, she spoke on some of what she hopes to achieve on council if elected, which includes attracting more businesses to Burnaby. Please take a listen. The first question that I want to ask you today is just, why did you decide to run for city council in Burnaby?
16: So thank you so much for asking that question. So I've actually lived in Burnaby for a very long time, about 24 years. So I grew up there and I saw all the changes happening in Burnaby. I lived in both South Burnaby and North Burnaby, and just wanted to I have a lot of love for the city and the people, and there's a reason why I haven't left. So I wanted to take care of the city and take care of the people. So that's part of the reason. The other reason is that initially I was not interested in politics or anything like that. The reason why I got interested is because a few years ago, actually, my mom was diagnosed with cancer. And through that experience, we experienced a lot of the frustration. And that's kind of when I started looking into policy. Oh, where the what jurisdiction does this fall under? Is it provincial? Is it municipality? So that's kind of where everything started.
17: Mm-hmm. Thank you for that answer. When it comes to, you know, the work you've done, I guess, mm-hmm. in the lead up to this campaign, what are some of the most important services that, you, in your eyes, a local government should be providing for its residents?
16: One of the things that I care about the most is healthcare. So in municipality, if we want to attract practitioners like GP or any type of healthcare practitioner, it actually falls under a clinic and small businesses. So that's something that we can control. Today I'm here at SFU, and one of the things that I like to work on is having a pipeline where SFU and BCIT can collaborate with some of the some of the bigger companies located in Burnaby, and just want to attract young talent and make sure they want to stay and they get a job, you know, that would be relevant for SFU specifically.
17: And what sort of past experience or would you bring to the role of city councilor, whether that be governance or committee or just community experience?
16: Yeah, absolutely. So I think that what differentiates me versus all the other candidates is being able to see things from a multidimensional view. So, for example, I worked in BC public sector for many years and also in healthcare department as well. But besides from that, I'm also part of the Community Safety Advisory Committee. So I do see lots of issues pertaining businesses or any safety concern. So that's one thing. I have an MBA and I do business consulting as well. So I can see from business perspective and small, even small pop and mom shops, those are very important. Lastly, I have a nonprofit. So basically, the nonprofit was created because I was trying to fill a very specific gap. So one of them is in Burnaby, if you look at the census, a lot of the people living here, their first language is not English. And especially when they see healthcare workers, there's some type of language barrier. So it's a healthcare tech nonprofit. It kind of runs like a startup. And that's where we come in and try to help people alleviate the pain of translation and making sure they hear the right diagnosis, prescription, any discussion with the practitioner.
17: Is part of that then connecting people who may be more comfortable in a language, not English, connected with practitioners that also speak that same language, or?
16: Yeah, so generally in Burnaby, all the practitioner speaks English, right? So it's for people who speak different languages. Right now, the languages that we offer are Mandarin, Cantonese, Tagalog, Korean, and we're also doing French as well. So there's multiple languages that we offer. So it's just for patients who don't feel 100% comfortable speaking to the practitioner, because there will be some times where you miss the terms. So that's where it comes in. I can also show you later.
17: When it comes to municipal budgeting, you know, that is often something that comes up, how to balance how much to tax residents versus what to prioritize infrastructure-wise. How would you decide what to prioritize, what to compromise on, and sort of balance that when it comes to municipal budgeting?
16: Okay, so one thing I can say is the MBA training gave me a tool to look at complex issues and making sure we're solving problems more effectively and efficiently. I don't really believe in just cutting check for a department or anything like that. What I like to do is dive deeply into the complex issue and use the skill set to minimize waste. So one tool that I can use is Lean Six Sigma. So that allows you to reduce the weight and operate on more of an efficient level. Obviously, tax dollars are very important and it shouldn't be wasted. So responsible spending and just working with what we have instead of trying to increase taxes, trying to, you know, put obviously some things like infrastructure, they do require capital to be injected and making sure it grows, you know, responsibly with all the other infrastructure.
17: So there, at the same time as this municipal election, is also a provincial election coming up. One that was announced while I'm sure your campaign was already well underway. How has that affected your campaign, if at all? And just what are your general thoughts on this election?
16: So I do think that the provincial election has taken away lots of attention for the municipality. Well, the thing is, municipality and provincial, they serve different purpose. I haven't seen this incident before where it overlaps, but... yeah, it's very interesting, but I wish that the timeline could be a little bit different.
17: Mm-hmm. Are there any other policy priorities that you would put forward if elected?
16: Yes, so I'm trying to, well, other than the two things I mentioned, I'm trying to create an ecosystem for the students so they make sure we retain them. And then I also want to help younger people and younger business owners with their startup. So they would, so the Burnaby would become a tech hub. And I think that we have the infrastructure, institution, and the companies to do that. I want to attract more practitioner healthcare workers into Burnaby. So when a clinician or a, let's just say I'm a GP and trying to look for a city to start my clinic, I want them to come to Burnaby and say, you know what, I think this is the ideal location. The process is easy. It's a one-stop solution, so I want people to feel that way. The other thing is, you know how Richmond Night Market just recently closed down?
17: Yes.
16: Yes.
17: Tragic.
16: But what I'm trying to do is create a Burnaby Night Market, and I think that would help a lot of people and also the economy as well. So in this case, I will be able to help thousands of businesses on a permanent scale and trying to lower the entry of the barrier when they want to come in. And obviously the city, and I would have to work with the city's planning department to see where would be the most ideal location. And I think that would attract Burnaby from all over Vancouver.
17: Mm-hmm. We are nearing the end of this interview. The last question that I have for you, Lynette, is just... why should the residents of Burnaby vote for you in this upcoming municipal election?
16: Well, one thing is I think I'm able to see things from a multidimensional view. I understand the labor side very well. I've taken a lot of education. I understand the student side very well. Obviously, with my MBA training, I'm able to look at the technical side of it and then make it more efficient. But overall, I think the biggest reason is because I care about Burnaby. And I really want people to stay in Burnaby. For example, I had many opportunities to move to bigger cities with lots of opportunity, but I stayed because I really love the city. Yeah, I'm just hoping that people who live in Burnaby and want to stay in Burnaby will vote for me and we can create something much greater.
17: Once again, that was our interview with Burnaby City Councilor candidate Lynette Hiren Lee. This has been Danny Nesvedarani, your community journalist for CJSF 90.1 FM. This interview would not have been possible without the continued support of the Community Radio Fund of Canada's Local Journalism Initiative. You can also find this interview, as well as all of our other Burnaby Council candidate interviews, on CJSF.ca and frequencynews.ca. Once again, you're listening to Speak Up, only on CJSF 90.1 FM. This is your host for the hour, Danny Nesvedarani, who you also heard just now, interviewing a couple Burnaby Council candidate, Burnaby City Council candidates for the upcoming municipal election on October 17th. We have a couple more for you today, so let's get right into it. This one is from independent candidate Garnet Height,
14: And this is an interview that was actually conducted by one of our volunteer journalists, Senya. So please take a listen to that.

0: And what are like the most important services our local government provides in your opinion?
1: That's a great question. Thank you so much for that. What I would say is that the most important thing would be like the education, like the buildings where people can go and learn, just like in the building that you're sitting in right now. I find that these are really important for our future generations to learn. And then also places where community, where we can get together and just be part of the community, sitting together in libraries, rec centers, parks, etc. So one of the things that I love about Burnaby the most is our green spaces. So I think that this is something that we should really protect, and it's something that's important as I was born here in Burnaby General.
0: And on your website for your platform, you do mention community engagement. Could you explain to me more about the city hall and how they don't typically hear back from residents who email them, who email the city hall about various problems that they have?
1: Yeah, that's something that I've been hearing for about the last year. I started door knocking back in December, way before the election and the nominees even went in, because I wanted to get really well versed and understand what the community was running up against. And this is something that I commonly came across with people saying, I email City Hall or I call and I never hear anything back. One of the things that I found in my own experience is that I think it was more of the approach. I don't know how people were approaching these people, but I just approached by sending them an email saying, I would love to introduce myself and just sit down and have a coffee with you and just pick your ear. But the other things that I've been hearing this quite a bit, and it is very difficult to navigate. I found it took me probably quite a few months of actually just sitting in City Hall, talking to people, like to the general managers and stuff like that. But once I found that information, I was able to push this forward to the people. So if I was standing on your doorstep and you asked me a question that would be about engineering, I knew exactly who you needed to talk to. And I also was probably sitting, most likely, most of the time, I was actually sitting in the meetings, listening and watching the whole entire thing unfold. So I was able to point people in a better direction. Because, yeah, I would have to agree that the website for Burnaby.ca is a little bit hard to navigate when you get into the more complicated things. Easy stuff like parks and, where there's a picnic and things like that, that's easy to come across. But when you want to really deep dive and dig in, it's really hard to navigate.
0: What are some of the major policies you plan to advocate if you were to be elected in City Hall?
1: One of the first things that I would say is following up on that community engagement. The community engagement is, in my opinion, is not as strong and not as opportunist that it could be. I was personally involved in, I live right across the street from the Cameron Rec Center being built, and I found that the community engagement for me was very lack thereof. I have a personal story where I was in, my area was canvassed, do you want to participate in these discussions? And I was not selected, either was my wife. And most of the people in my neighborhood weren't selected either. When I went to go to the meeting just to see if I could sit in, because I was in the neighborhood, I knew what it was, I was not allowed to just not participate because I knew that that wasn't going to be a case. But I wanted to just observe and just sit in the room, and that was not allowed. And when I asked why and who this person was, because I know most of the people in City Hall and I didn't recognize this person, and they said, we're a third-party auditor from the United States hired by the city of Burnaby to do these polls. And when I looked in the room, there was only six people there. So one of the things that I thought of right away, I said, well, how is six people going to decide this? It's almost a $300 million project right now in my community directly across my street. So one of the things I would want to implement is a little bit more of like, I would like to see a gymnasium, literally where you have only up to the fire capacity of as many people and as much rampway to get to those meetings and understand it is upcoming, not like tomorrow morning at, or tomorrow afternoon at 3 in the afternoon while we're all at work on a Tuesday. Isn't engagement. So I would say that I would open those up. It's really difficult. A lot of politicians don't want to hear because it is difficult to listen to people coming in because they usually come in with complaints. And that's the number one thing that government usually deals with. But I think it's important for us to listen in the broad scheme, to listen to everyone and what their opinions are, regardless of what we feel about them. They are important to them and they should be just as important to us.
0: And on your platform, another policy of yours was financial accountability regarding property taxes rising every year and capital projects running hundreds of millions over budget. Could you also expand a little bit on that? Because I'm actually kind

0: curious about the financial accountability of your policy.
1: Okay, so it's interesting on how these things, like as I've been learning this over many years, seeing how these statements are made by government, and I know these people. Some of them are my friends, and so when they say something, so let's use for example the rec center across the street. When it was first projected, the estimate was about $200 million, and now it's over $300 million. So when somebody says that it's on budget, it's not on budget from the original, idea of it happening, and that's what it was. But because of delays and things going back to staff, like council asking new questions, it's called defer to staff. When you defer something back to staff, it goes back to like 100 people, and for months and months they're working on whatever that question might be. So when it comes to when they say it is on budget, that's a partial truth because it's on budget to the new budget you created 5 years later. But at the time, it was only $200 million. So when they say it's on budget and on time, no, it was delayed by 4 years. And then it was also because of the delays, as we know, the economy changed, things cost a lot more money. And because of those delays, it's costing us 100, I don't know the exact number right in front of me, but quite a considerably amount of like a lot of money that was spent over just waiting. So that's one of the things that I was really concerned about when I see things like where it says it's on budget. And I go, hold on a sec. It's not. It's not on budget. It's not on time. And that goes on with currently, like over the last couple of years, we've had 20 major capital projects. And I'm not talking about we're building a little playground over here. We're building massive, like over $100 million budgets all throughout the city, like the Holden Overpass, three rec centers, and then the RCMP station. All these things were important, and I do agree that we need all of them. The one thing that I was concerned about is why do we need them all now? Like, why did we want to do it all immediately, all at the same time? And I found that to be irresponsible because we could have spaced some of these things out so that we had some time for recovery to bring that money in. And that fund that we had from the developer fees is gone. It's the $1.3 billion, it's almost empty. It's completely gone. And that was quoted by Sav Dhaliwal, the chair for the financing department, or the committee, for the city of Burnaby. So he would know. And so my concern with that, particularly financial accountability, was the why did we spend this all within the last couple of years depleting that fund that we were the envy of our province? Like, we're the third largest province in British Columbia, and we were able to run our city on budget with no debt. And anybody that's lived here over the last few years could say it's a pretty good place to live. Things are being taken care of. So that's where I was concerned about the financial accountability. It's just the wording of it, like being on budget and on time. That's not completely true because of all the delays.
0: And what governments, leadership, or like board committee or community experience would you bring to the role?
1: Well, this is an excellent question. So the reason that I brought this to it is because I am, like I said, I was born here, and I am more of let me think of the best word. I live in the world that we all mostly live in. Like I'm not a lawyer, I'm not a doctor, I don't have dual degrees, I'm not a millionaire, I'm not a developer, I'm not a union leader, I'm all these things, not any of these things. But the careers that I've had in the past, working in the music industry and now currently working in pest control with commercial accounts downtown Vancouver, dealing with all kinds of aspects of life, and then being able to move into politics, which was a very interesting thing because the people that I know and that I work with inside of the politics, all these parties, I move from one group to the next group, and they all say the same thing. Garnet, you land level with everyone. And it's amazing how you can move through like party lines where most people would never want to cross the room and talk to them. And you're able to sit and have lunch with us and talk to us and then feel like you're part of our group, but then also part of the other groups and the other groups. So what I bring to the city is and to that council chamber is a realistic, like real person. And I'm not saying that these aren't real people, but I'm living this day to day, like in the city, not surrounded by these entities, like these large development firms. And just so that you know, during this path, almost all of the slates have actually approached me to join there. their camps. And I said to them, and I know politics well enough that I lose 35% chance of actually winning a seat by going independent as a following into a slate and moving on with them. The reason that I chose that path is that I thought it was important to speak for you, like not for anybody that donated to my campaign, not to the developers or to the banks or big business. I can only speak for you. And they told me that I would have to follow that mandate of theirs, which is following the donors and where the money came from, et cetera. This is just the way of fact of life. So that's what I would bring to the table is Burnaby. And that's why my whole entire thing is like, independent, no party, no slate, just Burnaby. Because when I'm standing on your doorstep and I'm talking to you, there's no one behind me whispering in my ear telling me what to say. And when I bring it to council, it's coming from your mouth, not from anyone else's. And I think it was really important. Like everybody says that they represent Burnaby. And I know in certain ways that they do, but also they do have people they need to answer to. And right now, the only people I have to answer to truly is the citizens of Burnaby. That's it. I don't owe anybody anything. My whole entire campaign was created by me, my website, my signs, my Instagram. I never even did any kind of social media until December. So I've learned all this on my own, just fumbling through it, trying to figure it out. And now I'm here sitting here talking to you. I have personal relationships with the people that run this city. I can look back at it and say, this is quite astonishing that one person was able to get this far and do this. So that's what I would bring to the city of Burnaby and to the people is them to City Hall.
0: Well, seeing as you don't really have much governance experience, how will you seek training and support to understand your role as an elected official?
1: That is an interesting question. I like how you phrased that. So I don't have a resume saying that I sat at that desk, but what I do have and what a lot of the people that I'm running against is they've never even sat in that room. So like I said earlier, for the last year, I have gone to every council meeting. I've sat in the exact same chair over and over and over. I've had better attendance than the actual incumbents themselves, because I'm sitting in the room and I know they're not there because they're on vacation or what have you. I start downloading the agenda for the council meetings on the Thursday at 4:45 before the Tuesday meeting every other week. And I study it over the weekend. I read through it. I look at all the staff notes and all the everything that's involved in what's coming up to that meeting. I know almost so precisely that I know if there's going to be enough parking in the city hall, because it might be there might be a demonstration going on, or there might be a delegation. So to say that I am not experienced in governance would be on a resume, no, but in real life, I've been sitting in that room for over a year now and have been listening to all these meetings. And then I go to every single event that's happened in this city. People have been telling me, I had no idea, Garnet, there was so many events in the city after you've been broadcasting about them. There hasn't been one that I can think of that I haven't missed. So our job is to, as city council, is to listen to you, to understand what you want us to do with your city, because it's yours, it's not ours. And so I have taken the time in the last year to learn the mechanism and how it operates. And I don't mean I just sat in that room. I've interviewed the council members themselves, sitting with them for hours at a time. We all know each other by first name. Then going through City Hall, going through all the general managers of all the departments and discussing how their job works with council and how it works with the mayor, through the mayor's office, all the way up through the CAO. So I understand the financial aspects. I understand the governance of it all. And there's a lot of people that I'm running against that can't say that.
0: If your community cannot afford everything, how would you help decide what gets funded, what gets delayed, and what risks are you willing to carry?
1: So that goes back to, what does Burnaby want? So the hard part of what governance is, and what people like me, like officials running the council and the mayor and the city staff, etc., that's the tough choice that we have to make. We have to decide on what is going to be best overall for the whole entire community. And that is going to be tough decisions. And I know that sitting down with the incumbents over the last year and talking over coffee and us discussing these exact same things, we all came to the same agreement that with me personally, we know that we're going to have disagreements and we're not going to see eye to eye on things, but we all understand that what we're trying to do is make Burnaby the best place for the citizens that live here. And you're not going to be able to please everyone. That's impossible, especially in this particular role. But what we have to do is look at what is the best of what, not what we think, like not what Garnet thinks, what Burnaby wants, what Burnaby says. And I think that's what we've been losing over the last little while, is listening to what the residents ask for and even giving them the opportunity, like you were saying earlier and asking me about the community engagement, not getting that engagement and being disconnected from what the citizens of Burnaby want. So when I'm knocking on their doors and for the last year talking to people, and I mean, I've knocked on over 2,000 doors of count, and I keep hearing the same thing that keeps resonating over and over. Nobody asked me, nobody asked me what I wanted. They just did this and thinking that's what I wanted. So I think that's the most important thing, is that we need to remember that we're trying to do the best for Burnaby, not for us or for our bubble, because we all kind of live in our own little space and we only think on our block or a couple blocks. You think about the campus and your friends and the, you know, your work or whatever it is. But we have to think of like a whole entire large community of almost 250,000 people. That is a difficult decision to make. And that is something that I've done personally already, before I was even elected, getting emails from citizens like yourself saying, hey, listen, I met you here at this event, or I saw you doing this. Can you help me with this? And this is when I realized I knew I was on the right path in my life, is just being able to point somebody to the right direction, answer their question honestly, because I've lost so many votes knocking on doors. And I tell people the truth. I just say, you know what? There's nothing we can do to help you with that. There isn't. And I know someone else will tell you that. They'll say that. I'm not the type of person that when people ask me, what are your promises? Like everybody wants to hear a promise from a politician. Now, how many times have any of those actually even come to fruition? And I'm old enough to know that I am not, the only thing that I will promise Burnaby is I promise you that if I tell you I will be there, I will be there. And if I tell you something that I'm going to do, that will happen. But to sit here and tell you I'm going to lower taxes, I'm going to take away parking, all these things, I understand the financial situation that Burnaby is currently in right now. And the next 4 years is not going to be easy. It's going to be tough. And there's going to be some hard decisions that haven't been made, because politicians don't want to make bad news. They want to be popular. They want people to like them. And especially in the last year, they really want you, because it's an election year. So this is one of the things that I promise you, is that I'm not going to make promises and just break them as soon as I'm elected. Because once I'm elected, 4 years go by, you'll forget.
0: Okay, so we're going to close up pretty soon. So one last question. In your upcoming provincial election, did anything like affect your campaign? Did you face any obstacles? And if so, could you please explain this to us?
1: Yeah, so we're talking about the snap election that the Premier David Eby had just announced a couple of weeks ago. Yes, it did affect. One of the things that is very difficult for people to navigate is understanding what city government can do and what provincial government can do and what federal government can do. So many people will ask me, you know, I pay too much in gas. I pay too much in federal taxes. I pay too much. I don't like the curriculum at my school. And I keep having to say like, well, those are federal. These are provincial. And I'm running for city council. So I cannot reduce your income tax. I can't reduce the price of gas. These are well out beyond our powers. So what has happened and what I've seen is, for one, people aren't very well versed in civil in a civil election. They don't understand even what a councillor is or a school trustee. They know what a mayor does. But it ends up muddying the water. And then I feel, you know, appreciation to BC elections. I know they've already had a tough enough job, and then all of a sudden a provincial election is thrown in. So the MLAs that I personally know that are in Burnaby, they're struggling themselves. They're scrambling around. Like, I know what it takes to do a campaign because I've been doing it for over a year, and they've been given 4 weeks. And so just to print up signs, it took me 2 weeks to get them delivered to my home, and then brochures and everything else. And then you got to remember that the resources that are being put out to the civil election in our city and in our province has already been run to its maximum, just printing these materials for the candidates for the civil elections. So it's been a really, I see voter fatigue. I see what could happen is when people go on the 17th to vote for the civil election for Burnaby and realize they're looking for the MLA names for the provincial, and then vice versa. Because currently right now we have 42 people running for council in Burnaby, which is astronomical. Great. I'm glad that there's lots of people wanting to step forward. But at the same time, it really just, it dissolves in between all these names and all these people. So I personally, if I had the power of David Eby, I would say maybe we would have waited a couple of weeks just until we were done our election, let that dust settle, and then continue on. So, but he knows what his timing was. I can't speak for him. That was his decision.
2: Once again, that was our interview with Garnet Haidt, a independent Burnaby City Councillor candidate. And yeah, that one was conducted by one of our volunteer journalists here at the station, Senia. So thank you so much to Senia, and thank you so much to Garnet for that interview. Coming up next, we actually have the very first of our mayoral candidate interviews here in Burnaby. This one is with incumbent Mike Hurley. Mike Hurley last election ran unopposed. So this one is a bit of a different one, considering I think there are six candidates, all of which we've reached out to for interviews, and he was one of the first people to reach back out to us. Here is that interview with Mayor Mike Hurley.
3: Ahead of British Columbia's local elections on October 17th, CGSF has reached out to all Burnaby mayoral candidates, giving them the opportunity to make known why they deserve the support of Burnaby residents. During these interviews, we discuss why they decided to run for the role of mayor, as well as the key issues they hope to address if elected. For this interview, I spoke with mayoral candidate and incumbent mayor of Burnaby, Mike Hurley. I am joined now by the incumbent sitting mayor of Burnaby, Mike Hurley. Mike, thanks for joining me.
4: Thanks for having me on.
3: To start off, why are you running for mayor of Burnaby?
4: Well, I'm running because we have so much on the go in Burnaby. We've started a lot of really exciting projects. And, you know, I want to be sure that they get completed and get up and running in the way that we had envisioned them all the way through. So there's much happening, and I want to be part of ensuring that it goes through as well and quickly as possible.
3: Building off that, in your opinion, what are the most important services that local government, municipal government provides?
4: The most important? Well, there's public safety, of course, which is always at the top of the agenda. But, you know, I'm seeing a great importance now being placed on community centers and places where people can gather, and people can now see these communities, because people need somewhere to connect. And with mental health issues that we're seeing around, around the world, actually, having a place to belong is so important to so many people. So I would say at this time and place, I would say community centers to allow people the chance to belong somewhere, chance to somewhere they can go and be part of something and see themselves there as well. So, you know, without getting too deep into it, but I really think there's a need for connectivity right now amongst people from all over the world who call Burnaby home and who need a place to go to connect with others.
3: Related to that, without going through your whole platform, are there major plans or policies that you plan to advocate for to higher levels of government?
4: Well, yeah, of course there's, you know, at the end of the day, we need a different deal with the other orders of government. We're being asked to do more and more and more with less and less and less. A lot of downloading to municipalities. We get 9% of the overall tax base. And it seems to me like we're dealing with mental health issues on the street. We're dealing with, we're dealing with homelessness. We're dealing with drug abuse on the streets. And those are not things that municipalities are really set up to manage or set up to have the funds to that need to go into those things to give people a chance of finding a way through those challenges they're having. So we really need to sit down with the other orders of government and really go through, how our communities are going to function well into the future. And I've been asking for these meetings for a long time because we keep making decisions away from each other and it's not working. We need to come to these decisions together so that we can all be on the same page and not pointing the finger at each other when things go wrong.
3: We're asking all the candidates about the experience that they would bring to the position of mayor. Obviously, you as the incumbent mayor have some of that experience. How do you think that serves you or is a reason that people should support you?
4: Well, I really believe and that with the way the world is right now and the uncertainty that there is in the world right now, that stability is going to be a key over the next couple of years, at least to get us through what's going on in the world. Stability with good plans going forward. So, yes, I've learned a lot in my 8 years as mayor and as chair of Metro Vancouver and working on TransLink, frankly. I must admit that I have been surprised at the level of detail that's needed to everything that happens and how involved you have to be and how engaged you have to be, you know, with the business communities, with trying to give businesses reasons why they should move to Burnaby and not to other places. And I've been reasonably successful at that. So, you know, yes, experience counts for a lot, and it takes a long time to catch up.
3: In the previous election, you ran unopposed and were acclaimed as mayor. This time around, there's a sort of full slate of candidates running against you. Are you approaching the campaign differently? How does that affect this process?
4: No, I don't think so. I think the campaign is about our record and what we have done and the good things that we've been able to achieve in Burnaby. I mean, others will try to make, you know, say negative things about all of that. That's natural in a campaign. But we have a real direction we're going. We want to build the facilities that will take us into the next century for children and their children and their grandchildren. That's the Burnaby that I want to build that's looking 25, 50 years out. And I think we've done a great job of doing that while remaining debt-free and, while looking forward to the other things that need to happen in the city.
3: Obviously, a big part of governance is reconciling sort of what you'd like to do, what you've promised to do with what the actual sort of logistical and financial realities of the city are. How do you plan to decide and prioritize what gets funded, what gets delayed, the risks we're willing to carry, that kind of thing?
4: Well, we sit down with council and plan that out over a five-year period. We know that our priorities right now are getting these new community centers. We have a new police station that's coming on board, long overdue, with just about 300 police officers right now and 120 civilian staff. They really need a new facility that faces up to today's challenges of police, a lot of cyber crimes, a lot of those type of crimes that we really need to have a purpose-built police buildings now so that they can do their job. The building they're in was actually a courthouse, and was never really built for policing and was only meant to hold probably 150 police officers. So we were having a hard time keeping our senior police officers or our more experienced police officers because they would move somewhere where working conditions were a bit better. So I really believe that, this police station, we're also building our performing arts center that has been long overdue at Shadbolt. So as I said, we have a lot on the go and there's a lot to get done and get it up and running. So that's how we set our priorities. Those priorities had been set. Now we'll sit down again in January, February and go through that five-year plan again and see, are there things that get added or are there things that get taken out? Are they still priorities? And of course, you have to look at the finances and see what's realistic and what support you can expect from the other orders of government to allow you to do some of the things you really want to do.
3: How has the recently called provincial election affected your campaign?
4: Well, I would say it's caused a lot of confusion and it's caused a lot of anger at the doors too, because, people are not, the world is so mixed up right now that people are kind of confused and angry about, what's going to happen in the world. And that kind of comes out the first person that comes to the door. So, overall it's been positive, but people are very concerned about, spending $100 million on an election that many of them don't feel was really needed. At times where money is tight for many, many, many people. And so that's kind of what I've been hearing. And it hasn't been a very positive acceptance of a provincial election at this time.
3: And ultimately, why should Burnaby residents vote for you?
4: Well, I think Burnaby residents know that I show up every day for work. I've showed up for this community every day. For 38 years, but 8 years as mayor, and I just don't show up at election time. I show up every day to all the different events, to all the different venues, and if I can help someone in any way, I always step up to the plate to do it. So I think that's what Burnaby residents do recognize about me, that I'm not a guy that just shows up at election time. I do the work. I put in the hours, and I really have a vision for where I would like the city to be in 4 years, in 10 years, in 25 years. And so that's what we're working towards. And I will keep working hard and in every way I can for the residents of Burnaby. And we don't always get it right, but most of the time we get it right. And that's the reason I think that people do support me. And that's the reason I think that people should keep me their mayor.
3: Great. Thanks for taking the time to chat with me today.
4: No problem. Thank you very much.
3: This interview would not be possible without the ongoing support of the Community Radio Fund of Canada's Local Journalism Initiative. You can find this interview, as well as our interviews with all of Burnaby's mayoral and city council candidates at cjsf.ca.
2: Thank you to Jesse Wentzoff, our programming coordinator here at CJSF, and mayor and mayoral candidate Mike Hurley for that interview. We've reached the very end of this hour of Speak Up, only on CJSF 90.1 FM. But before we end off, some things to mention, such as the fact that tonight here at Simon Fraser University in Burnaby, up at the Student Union Ballroom, which is at the top floor of the building in which the radio station here is situated, is having a Burnaby candidates mixer at 5 p.m. to 8 p.m. This is an opportunity to meet the Burnaby mayoral and council candidates, and it gives you an opportunity to share your priorities, ask questions, and learn about their vision for Burnaby's future. It is fully open invite. Everyone is invited. As it says here, to a dynamic candidate meet and greet for the upcoming 2026 City of Burnaby municipal election. If you have any questions, if you want to meet the people that are vying for your vote, Make sure you come up here to SFU at 5 p.m. today at the Student Union Building at the very top floor. Once again, this has been Danny Nezvedarani, your community journalist for CJSF 90.1 FM. In about 30 seconds, you'll be listening to Democracy Now!, so make sure you stay tuned if you want to stay informed. But later today, we have a lot of other amazing live programs, everything from Slumber Party at 6 p.m. to BitCouver all the way at 8 p.m. to 10. So we have a full slate of amazing programs to listen to today. 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
1: With the help of Almighty God, the armed forces carried out four qualitative operations over the past 24 hours using a number of ballistic and winged missiles, as well as drones. The first operation targeted King Khaled Airport in Riyadh in three phases, starting the evening before yesterday, resulting in the disruption of air navigation at the airport and its complete closure.
0: Houthi fighters from Yemen have targeted the Saudi capital of Riyadh for the third time in recent days. On Saturday, a Houthi missile strike at the Riyadh Airport killed at least 12 and injured over 300 in the deadliest attack on Saudi soil in over a decade. President Trump's weighing whether to join the Saudi fight against the Houthis in Yemen. We'll speak to Yemen scholar Helen Lackner. Then as the world's richest man, Elon Musk, spends an astonishing $366 million to help Republicans in the midterms, we'll speak to Oscar-winning filmmaker Alex Gibney about his new nearly four-hour documentary, Musk.
2: Elon Musk is one of the most controversial figures in the world. So I decided to make him the subject of my next film. But it soon became clear Elon would not participate.
0: All that and more coming up. Welcome to Democracy Now!, democracynow.org, The War and Peace Report. I'm Amy Goodman. A leader of Yemen's Houthi movement has warned the U.S. will face a swift and painful response if it joins Saudi Arabia's attacks on Houthi-controlled territory. The warning came after President Trump said he's considering joining the Saudi-led counteroffensive aimed at ousting Houthi fighters from Yemen's Red Sea coast and the strategic Bab el-Mandab Strait. Yemen's Saudi-backed, internationally recognized government says Houthi strikes over the past 24 hours killed at least five civilians and left over a dozen wounded. That includes an attack on a hospital in Yemen's third largest city of Taiz, which is encircled by Houthi fighters. Residents there are reportedly rationing food and essential goods amidst growing warnings of a humanitarian disaster. Elsewhere, the Saudi-led coalition in Yemen said it had intercepted missiles fired by Houthis towards southwestern Saudi Arabia and the capital of Riyadh, where Houthi attacks on King Khaled International Airport in recent days killed 18 people and injured over 300. The continuing attacks came as the U.S. Embassy in Riyadh said U.S. citizens had been arrested for taking photos of recent events in Saudi Arabia, though it did not specify how many people were detained. Meanwhile, the UN reports at least 139 people are dead and 84 others remain missing after an overcrowded boat capsized while sailing from Djibouti to Yemen. The International Organization for Migration said in a statement, quote, "Despite the violence in Yemen, migrants are still making the perilous journeys hoping to make it to the Gulf countries." This is UN spokesperson Stephane Dujarric.
3: This tragedy is yet another stark reminder of the dangers people face in search of safety, in search of work, and just in search of a better life for themselves and their families. Since the fighting escalated on Yemen's west coast, more than 217,000 people have been displaced from their homes.
0: We'll have more on the violence in Yemen after headlines. In the Persian Gulf, the UK's Maritime Trade Operations Center reports an oil tanker was struck by a projectile while exiting the Strait of Hormuz Monday. All crew members are reportedly safe and accounted for. Iran's Islamic Revolutionary Guard Corps took credit for the attack, saying it was the third ship it had struck in 2 days. Since the start of October, there have been at least 18 attacks on ships in or around the Strait of Hormuz. In Ukraine, a Russian strike on a residential high-rise in a Kyiv suburb killed at least two people Monday evening, while Russian attacks on other parts of Ukraine killed another six people. The deadly strikes came as Ukrainian officials said Russia continues to bomb energy sites, despite President Trump's insistence Saturday that Moscow and Kyiv had agreed to cease such energy attacks. Both sides denied Trump's claim, though Ukrainian President Volodymyr Zelensky said he was willing to halt attacks on energy infrastructure if Russia reciprocated. Meanwhile, 11 sailors went missing in the Black Sea today after an apparent drone attack on two cargo ships off the coast of Bulgaria, one of which sank. It was the second deadly attack of its kind in the past week and prompted Bulgaria to summon Russia's ambassador. This is the Bulgarian Prime Minister, Roman Radev.
4: We do not possess solid, clear evidence to level an accusation against any specific party. However, logic suggests that the outcome works to the advantage of the Russian Federation. For this reason, I am summoning the Russian ambassador for a meeting today.
0: A bipartisan group of senators is calling on President Trump to reverse plans to purchase diesel fuel from Russia as part of an effort to lower fuel prices ahead of the midterm elections. In a statement, the senators wrote that Trump is violating a 2022 law that explicitly bans Russian energy imports, adding, quote, "The United States should not provide Putin with a financial lifeline while Russia continues to kill Ukrainian civilians. The administration must immediately reverse course," unquote. Four Republican senators signed the statement. Susan Collins of Maine, Alaska's Lisa Murkowski, Tom Tillis of North Carolina, and John Curtis of Utah. On Monday, President Trump defended the Treasury Department's waiver allowing Russian fuel imports through next April, writing on Truth Social, quote, "I made the right choice for the American people. Always America first," Trump wrote. Federal agents from the Department of Homeland Security raided the Washington, D.C. home of Democratic Congressmember Ilhan Omar of Minnesota Monday. The raid came less than a month before the midterm elections. The Justice Department has traditionally tried not to take public investigative actions involving a candidate in the 60 days before a primary or general election. In a statement, Congressmember Omar said, quote, "For 10 years, Trump's targeted me with baseless lies and smear campaigns. This is just the latest escalation in his campaign of political intimidation. I will not be silent," she said. Ilhan Omar was born in Somalia, came to the U.S. as a child. She became one of the first two Muslim women elected to Congress in 2018. Trump has repeatedly attacked her and Somali Americans as garbage. Over the weekend, President Trump signaled he'd push for the federal raid of Omar's home. He said, quote, "She comes from Somalia. J.D. Vance and our people are looking at it very strongly," he said. Trump also posted on Truth Social, quote, "The Somalians should not be allowed to get away with what they are doing. They view you as weak and stupid people. Fight back, Minnesota, fight back. If you need the federal government, we'll come to your rescue," he wrote. Trump's apparent call to violence drew condemnation from religious and interfaith leaders. This is Abdullahi Farah, an imam at a Bloomington, Minnesota mosque, which was bombed by a far-right militia in 2017.
5: Instead of bringing Minnesotans together to find solutions, President Trump chose to make sweeping accusations against my Somali American community and telling people to fight back. Fight back against whom? What exactly is the president asking people to do? These words are reckless, they are dangerous, and they have consequences.
0: The richest man in the world, far-right trillionaire Elon Musk, has quietly funneled $276 million into Republican groups and his super PAC since the start of July to boost the GOP in the midterms. That's according to reporting by the New York Times. He gave $158 million this summer to the Senate Leadership Fund to help Republicans hold on to the Senate. It's one of the largest political donations in American history. It's more than the Democrats raised from all of its donors that quarter for its efforts in the Senate. In total, Musk has given Republicans $366 million in campaign contributions during the 2025-26 election cycle. Meanwhile, corporations that have benefited from the Trump administration's cancellation of federal enforcement actions have given more than $210 million in contributions to MAGA Inc. and other Trump-aligned super PACs, according to Public Citizen. The group tallied the Trump administration's cancellation of 212 federal enforcement actions involving 205 corporations. We'll be speaking with the Oscar-winning filmmaker Alex Gibney about his new almost four-hour film called Musk later in the broadcast. Republican Senator Darlene Graham of South Carolina, the sister of the late Republican Senator Lindsey Graham, sparred with her Democratic opponent Annie Andrews for their first and only debate on Sunday, likely. The GOP's Senate Leadership Fund is directing $5 million into the contest, signaling surprising Democratic strength in the race. The polls have tightened in recent weeks. This is Graham defending Israel at the debate.
6: I fully believe that we need to stand with Israel. The same people that want to hurt and attack Israel want to come after us. The terrorists that were close to getting a nuclear weapon will come here. So we need to stand with our strongest ally in the Middle East, where there's a lot of unrest.
0: Meanwhile, Dr. Andrews blasted Graham for her support for the U.S.-Israeli war on Iran.
7: My opponent is the only one on this stage who had the opportunity to vote to end the war. But three times in a row, she voted to continue it. And several days after one of those votes, she had the audacity to walk out onto this stage and admit that national security isn't really her thing. South Carolina, if your surgeon said that appendectomies aren't really his thing, would you still hand him a scalpel? No. So why would we hand Darlene Graham a full term in the U.S. Senate? She is unserious and unqualified.
0: In the occupied West Bank, Israeli forces today raided the offices of several Palestinian NGOs in the courtyard of the Palestine Medical Complex. The NGOs raided include the Union of Palestinian Women's Committees, the Admir Prisoner Support and Human Rights Association in Ramallah. Israeli snipers were also reportedly dispatched around the entrances to the Palestine Medical Complex in Ramallah. Meanwhile, in Gaza, at least four Palestinians, including a four-year-old child, were killed in Israeli attacks Monday. Since last October's so-called ceasefire, Israel's killed over 1,400 Palestinians in Gaza. Israeli Prime Minister Benjamin Netanyahu has directed Israel's Attorney General and Domestic Intelligence Chief to identify the soldiers and officers who appeared in the award-winning investigative documentary NASA and to bring charges against them for allegedly damaging Israel's security interests. The Israeli government has also attacked NASA filmmakers Yuval Abraham and Rachel Soar, threatening to strip them of their citizenship. In a statement, The Guardian, which produced the documentary, said, quote, "These moves are all attempts to distract from the urgent questions the film asks about the mass killings of Palestinian civilians in Gaza. Journalists should be free to pursue public interest investigations without threats or harassment," The Guardian said. Meanwhile, Haaretz is reporting after the October 7th attacks, the Israeli military drastically loosened its rule for confirming and targeting Hamas members, allowing strikes to kill hundreds of Palestinian civilians to target even low-ranking members of Hamas. For example, on October 31st, 2023, IDF warplanes dropped 2,000-pound bombs supplied by the United States on the densely populated Jabalia refugee camp in northern Gaza in order to kill one Hamas commander. A veteran of the IDF told Haaretz, quote, "I remember being stunned that we were bringing down several densely populated buildings, killing and injuring hundreds of people, to kill a battalion commander who just a few weeks earlier hadn't even been someone we were supposed to gather intelligence on," unquote. And the Israeli academic and independent analyst Ori Goldberg has died at the age of 50 after a long struggle with colon cancer, a frequent contributor to Al Jazeera English. He also spoke on Democracy Now!, writing and commenting on Israeli politics, Israel's regional security plans, and most recently, Israel's reaction to the documentary film Naza. He was one of the few critical voices from Israel willing to speak to international media. Here he is on Democracy Now! Just before of the so-called U.S. ceasefire in Gaza.
8: There are Israelis who, especially religious ones, who celebrate overtly the killing of Palestinians. And they, of course, are disappointed. They wanted a total victory. They wanted Hamas destroyed. But the great majority of Israelis enable the genocide and support the genocide by not talking about the genocide.
0: To see his interviews on Democracy Now!, go to democracynow.org. And those are some of the headlines. This is Democracy Now!, democracynow.org, the War and Peace Report. Coming up, we'll speak with Alex Gibney, the Oscar-winning director of the film called Musk. But first, Houthi fighters are continuing to attack the Saudi capital of Riyadh. Back in a minute.

0: Cesaro by Mohawk artist Daniel French, part of the new Contra Ice compilation album for immigrant rights across the country. The song is a cover of Violeta Parra's original indigenous rights anthem of the same name. This is Democracy Now!, democracynow.org. I'm Amy Goodman in New York with Democracy Now!'s Juan Gonzalez in Chicago. Hi, Juan.
1: Hi, Amy, and welcome to all of our listeners and viewers across the country and around the world.
0: Houthi fighters from Yemen have targeted the Saudi capital of Riyadh for the third time in recent days. On Saturday, a Houthi missile strike on a Riyadh airport killed 13 people and injured over 300 in the deadliest single attack on Saudi soil in over a decade. The Houthis have hit the airport at least four times. All flights out of the airport are currently suspended. Saudi Crown Prince Mohammed bin Salman has not been seen publicly in a week. Is reportedly shuttling between palaces with heavy security and bunkers. Riyadh is 500 or so miles from Houthi-controlled areas in Yemen. This is Houthi military spokesperson Yahya Saria speaking Monday.
2: With the help of Almighty God, the armed forces carried out four qualitative operations over the past 24 hours, using a number of ballistic and winged missiles, as well as drones. The first operation targeted King Khalid Airport in Riyadh in three phases, starting the evening before yesterday, resulting in the disruption of air navigation at the airport and its complete closure.
0: In Yemen, a leader of the Houthis, also known as the Ansar Allah movement, warned the U.S. it would face a swift and painful response if it joined Saudi Arabia's attacks on Houthi-controlled territory. The warning came after President Trump said he's going to look at joining the Saudi-led counteroffensive aimed at ousting Houthi fighters from Yemen's Red Sea coastline and the strategic Bab al-Mandeb Strait. In September, Reuters reported Houthi leaders met secretly with U.S. officials in Oman and assured them U.S. ships in the Red Sea would not be targeted, even as a blockade was underway on Saudi-linked ships. Yemen's Saudi-backed, internationally recognized government says Houthi strikes over the past 24 hours within Yemen killed at least five civilians and left over a dozen wounded. That includes an attack on a hospital in Yemen's third largest city of Taiz, which is encircled by Houthi fighters. Residents there are reportedly rationing food and essential goods amidst growing warnings of a growing humanitarian disaster. Meanwhile, the Yemen Data Project reported more than 250 Saudi air raids on Yemen last month, the highest number since 2022, killing at least 66 civilians and injuring 90. For more, we're joined by Helen Lackner, author of several books on Yemen, including Yemen in Crisis, The Road to War, and Yemen, Poverty and Conflict. She's been involved with Yemen for over 50 years and lived there for a total of more than 15 years between the 70s and the 2010s. Her next book on Yemen will be out next year. She's joining us from Oxford, England. Welcome to Democracy Now!, Helen Lackner. Thanks so much for being with us. Do you see what's going on here? Saudi Arabia has been at war with Yemen for over a decade as kind of Saudi Arabia's, you know, U.S. war in Vietnam. And talk about who the parties are in Yemen. Who is the internationally recognized government in Yemen that's supported by Saudi Arabia? And who are the Houthis?
3: Well, thank you for inviting me. Do you want me to start with the Houthis or with the government?
0: Your choice.
3: Right. Well, the internationally recognized government is the descendant of what was the government of Yemen until 2014, when the Houthis took over the capital, Sana'a. And since then, the government has been based mainly in principle in Aden, which is the major city on the southern coast, and also some of its main leaders and usually the presidents have been based in Saudi Arabia, in Riyadh, and various other people have been all over the place. The basic issues to do with the internationally recognized government is its failure to operate as a functioning, operational government, and in particular of having a united and effective military. Its military are composed of different groups which are largely rival to each other and have different commands, and they have been unable to operate as a single unit. And that is really one of the main reasons why the Houthi offensive last month that took over Mocha and the Bab al-Mandab succeeded so quickly, basically because the people opposing them were far too disorganized. And it's also true that the Houthis are and were still the stronger military element throughout Yemen. So very briefly, to get into who the Houthis are, they are a group that was initially created in the 1990s to oppose the rise of Salafi Muslims in the far north of Yemen. Their heartland is the absolute far north of Yemen, a city called Sa'ada. And they were created, and they are a group of Zaydis. Zaydis are a branch of Shia Muslim, but they're not particularly different from Sunni Muslims in terms of theology. But the Houthis are very much a fundamentalist group, a very extremist group when it comes to their way of ruling and their ambitions. And many people tend to compare them with the Afghani Taliban. And I think that comparison does have some validity. And for people who don't know Yemen well, it will give them an idea of what kind of group they are. They are extremely repressive. They are also very ideologically motivated. They've now for 15 years or longer been educating and enforcing their ideology onto children throughout their school and education system, as well as adults. But certainly we now have a generation of young adults who have known nothing else but Houthi ideology, and at least many of them must be expected to believe them. And I think it's worth pointing out that Houthis now control approximately two-thirds of Yemen's population, if not more. So at least 20 million people are living under their authority. So although they only control about a third of the country's territory geographically, in terms of the population, they control basically two-thirds approximately. So
1: And Helen Lochner, your history in terms of Yemen goes back of five decades. Most people are not aware that in the period after Yemen emerged from English protectorate or colonial status, there was actually a socialist government for a period of time in Yemen. Could you talk about that and how it evolved then into a dictatorship and eventually to where we are today?
3: Yeah, well, I'm glad you're interested in the People's Democratic Republic of Yemen, because that's when I first went to live in Yemen, was in order to help build socialism, which certainly sounds a bit, if not comical, certainly sad when we look at the world as it is today. So indeed, you had a socialist regime. I mean, you had

0: I think one has to say that the socialist element that had been active in the PDRY really vanished. The party, the socialist party, the Yemeni Socialist Party, really got very much weakened, but partly by mainly civil war that happened in Yemen in 1994, but also very much because it was unable to maintain the support it had had because of the differences between the people who wanted to return to the pre-1990 borders and who basically wanted to separate Yemen into back into two states, and those who believed in Yemen as a single state. So I think, in terms of the history of socialism, although I think even today you have people who think or wonder or are interested in what life was like in the days of the socialist period, it's really very much more of an imagination or hoping or thinking. And basically what people are interested in, what people are missing very much, are the basic social welfare and the basic social democratic aspects of that regime, which was the fact that it provided, good health systems, good education systems, basic infrastructure, and basic salaries that people could live on. Not in luxury, but they could live on them. And these things basically vanished largely very rapidly after 1994 and under the Saleh regime, which was, Saleh had been president of the Yemen Arab Republic from 1978 onwards, and he became and stayed president of the Republic of Yemen until he was ousted after the 2011 uprisings, and that also gradually led to basically the civil war that started in 2014. I mean, I don't know if you want me to spend time discussing the 2011 to 2014 period, or if you want to focus more on the current situation.
1: Well, yeah, I'd like to ask specifically in terms of the ability of the Houthis to resist this, the military onslaught of Saudi Arabia. Most people are not aware that Yemen actually has a larger population than Saudi Arabia. What's been the impact of their ability to strike at the Saudis, and especially in terms of the power of Mohammed bin Salman?
0: Yeah, I think it's important to remember that, yes, the Houthis are attacking Saudi Arabia with airstrikes, but there is now actively a real ground war going on within Yemen. And that is a far more relevant and important issue for the Yemenis on a day-to-day basis, because they are now back into a full-scale civil war. And the Saudi intervention is, yes, it is airstrikes, and the Saudis are supporting the government to some extent with material and also, I suppose, all kinds of other elements of technology, etc. But the fundamental war that's going on now is not a war in Yemen, is not a war with Saudi. It's a war between Yemenis, between the Houthis and the government, and basically what I would call the non-Houthis or the anti-Houthis. So the Saudi element is really, for Yemenis, it's part of the war, but it's not the war. And the airstrikes at the moment by most Yemenis are considered airstrikes that are supporting them against the Houthis. So the fact that the world attention is focusing on a few airstrikes on Saudi Arabia is not something that is a top priority for Yemen and Yemenis. The top priority for Yemenis is dealing with the Houthi anti-Houthi war, and the fact that the if the you know at the after the defeat they suffered in early September, the anti-Houthis have pulled themselves together to some extent, and now there is a lot of confrontations going on a daily basis around Taiz, around the Bab al-Mandab, around various other fronts, even in the far north, and around Maghreb and Jouf. And this is an ongoing war, i.e. the war that went on from 2015 to 22 and was interrupted for the last 4 years has now basically resumed.
2: And where, Helen Lochner, do you see this going? We have these reports that last month, Houthis secretly negotiated with Washington in Oman, saying they wouldn't target U.S. or Israeli ships in the Red Sea, only Saudi ships. And where you see this heading in the future, with President Trump saying he's looking at whether to get involved with this.

0: Well, thank you for bringing this up because, you know, the basic Houthi slogan, which is shouted and it's known as the scream, you know, is it starts with death to America, death to Israel, curse upon the Jews. So the number one item is death to America. And the fact that the Houthis have made this deal with Washington, you know, demonstrates that the ideology may be an important element for mobilizing people within Yemen, but it certainly doesn't seem to prevent them from being totally opportunistic when it comes to dealing with the US. The reason they've said this, I'm sure, is because you know, there was a 52-day air strike, series of airstrikes last year in 2025, from March till May, from the US against Houthi areas. And although this ended with this apparent agreement between them to cease fire, it certainly did cause quite a lot of damage to the Houthis. But I think the problem about, you know, you're asking what happens next. I think, unfortunately, I think the war within Yemen, between Yemenis, is going to go on. I don't, and I'm very sad to say this, and I hope I'm wrong, but my belief, and that of most other people I've heard and spoken to, is that this restarting of the war, renewal of the war, is going to last until one side or the other gets close to winning. And the Saudis are currently supporting the government, and they are really in a very bad dilemma because they know from previous experience they did, you know, aerial bombing for 7 years and it got nowhere. Trump did aerial bombing for 52 days and it didn't really go anywhere either. So it's quite clear that and it's been demonstrated elsewhere in the world that, you know, airstrikes on their own do not win a war.
1: Helen
0: And
1: Lacker.
0: so the situation, the future for the Saudis at this point is they have to either decide to make a deal with the Houthis, which I think is increasingly difficult, even though they almost had such a deal in 2023. But I think the situation between then and now has changed, and particularly with the recent attacks, it would be extremely difficult for them to make a deal with the Houthis or to continue with the war. I mean, I'm, you know, I haven't seen anyone who has found a solution for this current situation other than a continuation of, you know, very considerable disasters at the humanitarian level. I'm really glad you mentioned earlier the, you know, the displaced, and you also remember that the humanitarian situation for Yemenis in general is absolutely disastrous, and people have now suffered 12 years of war, and things are getting worse by the day. So, you know, the future is, unfortunately, as far as I can tell, and I hope I'm wrong, is very bleak.
1: Helen Lochner, I want to thank you so much for being with us, author of several books on Yemen, including Yemen in Crisis, The Road to War, and Yemen, Poverty and Conflict. Coming up, the world's richest man, Elon Musk, spends an astonishing $366 million to help Republicans in the midterms. We'll speak to the Oscar-winning filmmaker Alex Gibney about his new film, Musk. Stay with us.

0: Arauco has a sorrow by Mohawk artist Daniel French. This is Democracy Now!, democracynow.org, The War and Peace Report. I'm Amy Goodman with Juan Gonzalez. The world's richest man is pouring hundreds of millions of dollars into the November midterm elections in an effort to help Republicans hold on to their Senate majority. Elon Musk, the world's first trillionaire, has reportedly funneled more than $366 million into Republican groups and his own super PAC, according to the New York Times. That makes him by far the largest known donor to this year's midterms. Musk and President Trump have appeared together at three events over the past 2 weeks, praising one another after a very public falling out last year. And Musk is doing all this while overseeing a sprawling business empire that's benefited enormously from federal contracts. We spend the rest of the hour on a new documentary about Musk and the unprecedented power he's amassed in business, technology, politics, and beyond. The epic, nearly four-hour-long film by Academy Award-winning director Alex Gibney is called simply Musk. Gibney says he set out to answer two fundamental questions. How could Musk amass so much power? And why had we given it to him? This is the film's trailer.
1: What are the odds that we are in base reality? Like, we are in a simulation.
2: Give it up for the greatest capitalist in history! Oh!
3: Elon Musk is one of the most controversial figures in the world. So I decided to make him the subject of my next film. But it soon became clear Elon would not participate.
4: Between what SpaceX has accomplished and what Elon has been saying they will be doing, there is a big leap.
5: Gotta build a city on Mars.
6: When Musk says that the future of humanity is to colonize Mars, he is selling us dreams. That's not happening.
7: Sell you a dream.
8: We started Tesla. He agreed to be the lead investor. What I learned in that process is there's no legal definition of founder. You could call yourself a founder.
9: Really?
8: Sure.
10: The CEO Performance Award to our founder, Elon Musk.
11: This is a car that lies to you about what it's doing.
12: As a result, a young woman lost her life and a young man was forever injured.
13: Twitter is the place where Elon can tell his side of history.
14: Somebody on Elon's side referred to us as the breeders.
15: There's 14 that are publicly known, but people around Elon believe that there's many more.
16: This is an order creating the department known as DOGE.
17: The conflicts of interest are shocking.
18: The SEC, USAID, the FAA, a lot of these agencies are the ones looking at him.
19: He had told me, I can't be president, but I can help Trump beat Biden. I say, I think we're going to win. And he said, I have 10,000 lasers in space. I knew that hours ago. What are his actual motivations? Do we even know this man at all?
20: We have one person who's this chaotic and has this much power. It's completely insane.
0: The documentary traces Musk's early business ventures, the rise of SpaceX and Tesla, the role of government support for his businesses. It also examines Musk's acquisition of Twitter, which he renamed X, his political alliance with Trump, and his role in the Department of Government Efficiency, or DOGE, which eviscerated life-saving federal government programs like USAID. Gibney also examines Musk's ambitions and artificial intelligence, including his company XAI, and the reported integration of its Grok chatbot and other AI models into U.S. military networks. For more, we're joined by Alex Gibney, Academy Award-winning director, his new documentary called simply Musk. Alex's previous films include Enron, The Smartest Guys in the Room, Going Clear, Scientology and the Prison of Belief, and the Oscar-winning Taxi to the Dark Side. Alex Gibney, welcome back to Democracy Now! Thank you for joining us from Maine. Why don't we start off by talking about the resistance to even getting this film out as it's being released in theaters around the country this week. The Musk empire threatened to sue you. You had platforms saying they wouldn't run the ads. Explain what is at stake right now.
5: Well, even before the movie was premiered at the Venice Film Festival, Elon Musk's lawyer, Alex Spiro, threatened to sue us over something that they claimed was in the documentary, but it wasn't. In terms of the ads, it was really interesting. We produced the trailer you just showed, and then we wanted to run ads for that trailer on YouTube, Facebook, Instagram, TikTok, and X, of course, X. All of those platforms denied our ads. We appealed. They denied again. We appealed again. They denied again. They said that they were political advertisements, and on that basis, we were refused the ability to place them there. Then there was an article was written exposing this, and mysteriously, YouTube and Meta said, oh, gosh, sorry, just a mistake. TikTok still won't run the ads, and X claims they are, but so far as I know, they're not. What it does testify to is this enormous sort of shrinking of political discourse because these massive platforms, which are controlled by tech oligarchs, are limiting speech.
9: And Alex, what is it that got you to decide to do a film on Musk in the first place?
5: It's a good question. Some people came to me and asked me to do it. This goes back to 2022, long before he had hitched his wagon to Trump. And I wasn't sure I wanted to do it initially, but I was convinced by a friend that it was about 21st century power, and so it was. I just didn't realize how much his economic power was going to fuse with political power at the time I started.
9: What I found especially fascinating in the film is I, like most Americans, assumed that what most people knew originally about Musk was a Tesla. And you tell a different founding story about Tesla than most people are commonly aware of. Could you talk about that and his battle with, Martin Eberhard?
5: Sure. I mean, it's interesting. Most people think that Elon Musk is the founder of Tesla and also the prime inventor of the technology at Tesla. And that just isn't true. He was an investor, not an inventor. The real inventor was a man named Martin Eberhard. He and his partner, Mark Tarpening, founded Tesla. They were the ones who came up with the original technology of the lithium ion battery pack, which is the thing that gives Tesla so much torque. And they also had the original business plan of starting at the high end of the market. And as people began to adopt the car, driving costs down, Musk came in, invested in the company. And after a while, they had a falling out. And Musk engineered Martin Eberhard's departure. Eberhard sued for money he thought he was owed. And Musk would only agree to settle the lawsuit if Eberhard agreed to say that Musk was what he wasn't, which was the founder of Tesla.
0: I mean, this is unbelievable.
5: Which I find very interesting. I mean, to go to that...
0: I wanted to interrupt for 1 second because I wanted to go to a clip from your documentary that goes to this, the documentary Musk describing the origins of Tesla.
5: When Musk fired Eberhard, Musk refused to pay him what he claimed he was owed. A lawsuit followed, and it was settled only when Musk was able to claim that he was what he wasn't, a founder of Tesla.
8: What I learned in that process is there's no legal definition of founder. You could call yourself a founder. There's nothing illegal about that.
21: Really?
8: Sure. Why not? Right. You should be. You'd be a good founder. I have with me the incorporation papers for Tesla Motors, and you'll see his name is nowhere on them.
0: So, Alex Gibney, take it from there. It's really astounding.
5: It is astounding. And what's astounding is that Musk would go to such lengths to sort of embrace this lie. And I think there were a number of reasons for that. One is he wants people to know where he really feels it's important for people to think that he's this polymath, this sort of Leonardo da Vinci-like figure, when in fact what he is a kind of a ruthless businessman with some talents, we should all admit, but not an inventor. And the other thing that's interesting, too, is that when it comes to Silicon Valley, being a founder is what entitles you to all sorts of money and the ability downstream, even when your company's economic fundamentals don't justify a big valuation, to pitch people on the idea that, don't worry, we may not be making money now, but in the future, you're investing in this man, Elon Musk, who is a genius. He's an inventor. He's all these things, which, of course, he isn't.
0: I wanted to go to the amount of government money, that's taxpayer money, that has gone into all of these businesses, ultimately all of these companies, recognizing that they get involved with the military. He's running, what, the future of war for Hegseth at the Pentagon now, that's where the biggest bucks are. But go back to the beginning, to how he positioned Tesla and then going into SpaceX and recognizing what would get him the money and what wouldn't.
5: Well, it's interesting because particularly with SpaceX, I mean, Musk has always positioned himself as this kind of freewheeling entrepreneur who did what he did just by the dint of hard work and independence. But, I mean, SpaceX, for almost all of its existence, has been more or less a socialist enterprise. It had one customer, and that's the government of the United States. Tesla benefited early on, particularly under the Obama administration, from a number of loans and subsidies for EVs, and also the state of California helped to subsidize Tesla early on. So Tesla itself as a company would be unimaginable without those subsidies, and never would have made it. The other thing that he's done, particularly at Tesla, is when he ran out of government subsidies and his ability to get money from venture capitalists, there was only one place left to go, and that was the stock market. So he started making increasingly bold, outlandish, and really fictional claims about his company in order to get a high valuation, which is what allowed Tesla to, you know, prosper.
9: And could you talk as well, in the film you go into the various situations where Musk really practically pulled a scam on government, the swapping of batteries in Tesla that enabled him to be able to get a hold of all of these EV credits from California. Could you talk about that as well?
5: Sure. I mean, you know, very early on, in order to get this money from the government, he had to engage in a series of elaborate cons. And maybe the first one is the most outlandish and the most interesting. He had this big demonstration where he claimed to solve the essential problem of the EV. And what is that essential problem? It's range. Everybody worries about range, you know, because unlike a gas car, you can't pull into a gas station and juice up your battery. Well, Musk held this big demonstration where he said, oh, yes, you can. We have a thing called a battery swap. And he holds this big demonstration where something strange underneath the chassis of the car happens, and he claims to be swapping out a battery. And that for that, because he did it once, he was able to get an extraordinary subsidy from the government of California. But the thing is, you know, he claimed that he was going to try to do that on a grand scale so that people really could do this. He had one battery swap station. There was a journalist there who observed that it never happened. Nobody ever went in. Well, people tried to go in, but there were no battery swaps, because you have to understand, the battery in a Tesla is 1,000 pounds, okay? And it's usually covered with sealant and stuff like that. But Musk, you know, sort of gulled the government of California into thinking it could be swapped out like AA batteries. So it was really an outrageous con.
0: What about the self-driving cars? What you describe here in this documentary, the information that Tesla would not reveal, the number of people who died Explain what took place in the settling of these lawsuits so that information would not come out.
5: I think the thing that we have to understand about Tesla's attempt to, develop self-driving cars was that it was always a stock market play, because otherwise you were just an ordinary car company. But for years, he was touting his technology, and his technology was basically a camera technology. The cameras in the cars, take stock of what's going on around them. It feeds data to the system. AI then, teaches the car how to drive on roads. That's the theory of it, okay? But he also never put in the redundant systems that Waymo has, radar and LiDAR and so forth and so on. So the problem came between the distance of Musk's hype and pitch and what the cars could actually do. There's a famous ad that they ran in 2016 called the Paint It Black ad from the Rolling Stones song that, accompanies it, where you see a car driving itself and says, and it's touted as a technology that in fact exists, but really at the time that technology couldn't tell the difference between a red light and a green light, which is a pretty fundamental issue that you need to sort out for safety in a car. And as a result, as you say, over 60 people lost their lives as a result of autopilot failures. And in the case of many lawsuits, they were able to be settled so that the information about all of this wouldn't come out. There was one very powerful lawsuit brought by a woman who died, who was a pedestrian, who was literally killed by a runaway autopilot Tesla. One of the things that was discovered was that Tesla was effectively hiding evidence from them, which they were able to obtain with the help of a Russian hacker, which showed that Tesla knew very well how and why the car malfunctioned, but they weren't sharing it with investigators. As a result, there was a rather large judgment against Tesla, the first one. And I think, going back to the campaign contributions, if I may, I think that this issue of fraud at or alleged fraud at Tesla is one of the investigations that he was facing when he hitched his wagon to Trump. And I strongly believe that one of the reasons he's flooding the political campaigns with so much money now is he wants to avoid investigations in the future.
0: This is a critical point, but I want to go back to your documentary, Musk, featuring rare interviews with people previously in Musk's inner circle, including Ashley St. Clair, the former conservative influencer, mother of one of Musk's kids. She says she was offered a non-disclosure agreement in exchange for financial support, but she chose not to sign it, saying she felt a moral obligation to speak publicly about her experience. Musk has disputed her account of a $40 million offer with $100,000 a month. This is a clip from Musk featuring Ashley St. Clair.
1: If you were to ask someone on the right what they think of Elon, he's a free speech god, and someone on the left, he's just someone who sends hateful tweets and he's lost his mind. Both are very comforting, but both are completely insufficient to the immense amount of power and influence he has.
0: And this is Ashley St. Clair from the trailer for Musk.
1: He had told me, I can't be president, but I can help Trump beat Biden. I say, I think we're going to win. And he said, I have 10,000 lasers in space. I knew that hours ago. What are his actual motivations? Do we even know this man at all?
0: So let's go to who spoke to you, Alex, and who wouldn't speak to you. I mean, Ashley St. Clair would not sign a non-disclosure agreement, and the fear of retribution that others had. And then go to your point that you're making about, I mean, it goes to Doge as well, taking out the very agencies and inspectors that would be investigating him if Democrats win.
5: That's right. So I think that, I mean, look, I talk to hundreds of people, or myself and my team talk to hundreds of people, many people off the record, some on background, but it was tremendously hard to get people to come on camera to speak. Over time, we were able to get some key people, Reid Hoffman, you know, who was part of the PayPal mafia, knew Musk early on, Justine Musk, his first wife, Ashley Sinclair, you showed, as well as a number of people involved in the origin of his companies. It took some doing, but I think there was a tremendous amount of fear that Musk would either sue them out of existence or would launch sort of vitriolic attacks on them on X, which has a kind of ramification. Because once you start the rage loop on something like X, all sorts of crazy people come out of the woodwork, and the next thing you know, you're being doxxed or you're being chased. It can be a very scary thing. But some very courageous people were, you know, did come forward, and it was tremendously helpful in order to give dimension to this character. But I do want to, you know, a lot of people have gone to sort of the ideological underpinnings of Musk, and I think to some extent, those are overdone. I think he's always behaved in a very pragmatic way. I mean, when he needed money from Barack Obama, he was, you know, liberal. but then when he, you know, in 2024, when he suddenly hitched his wagon to Trump, it seemed like this is the guy I believe in. It's his ideas that are so important. Well, he was also facing a tremendous number of civil investigations into his companies for abrogating workers' rights, for pollution, for all sorts of other things, and a criminal investigation into possible fraud at Tesla. Now, once Trump is elected, Musk is put in charge of the Department of Government Efficiency, which really had nothing to do with waste, fraud, and abuse. Its two goals, as far as I'm concerned, were, one, to destroy the regulatory state. And he starts first with the agencies that are regulating him. And then the next thing I think that, you know, was a kind of key goal for Doge, for Musk, was the access of federal data. Not only classified information, but also access on all of us, from our Social Security data, our Medicare data, so forth and so on. You know, the Doge boys, whom we all remember as these callow kids from some of Musk's companies going into federal agencies and literally knowing nothing about them and cutting jobs here, cutting jobs there, a little bit like, you know, firing the pilot while he's flying the plane without any regard to, you know, how damaging or dangerous that might be. So you could say that they were reckless and what were they doing and it was crazy. But actually, there was an ulterior motive here. All these kids were very savvy about how to access IT and data at these federal agencies. They had what's called super admin status, which meant that they could see data across the silos that are normally put in place either to protect our privacy or to protect classified information. And I'm told by heads of IT at those agencies that moving that data to SpaceX, for example, would have been as easy as a drag and drop, you know, taking a computer file and putting it into a folder. So that's a really terrifying idea. Now, I can't prove that that's what he did, but I strongly suspect it is.
0: Alex Gibney, we want to congratulate you on your film. Academy Award-winning director's new documentary is Musk. We hope to do part two and post it online. Happy birthday to Miguel Noguera, and an early happy birthday to Juan Gonzalez. By the way, steal the story, please. The documentary about Democracy Now! 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
4: 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I'm so happy you're here. 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Welcome. This is Raccoon City here every single Tuesday, 12 to 1. My name's Katie. I'm your host for this next awesome, fun hour. So excited to be here. So happy that you're here. This week, I'm going to be doing some show reviews, venue reviews. I'm going to be talking about... I went to the Renfrew Ravine Lantern Festival, and I'll be talking about some up-and-coming events around Vancouver during this spooky month. Happy October. So definitely stick around to hear all about it. For now, we're going to listen to some night tapes, some pretty indie alternative music. It's going to stay a little chill for this beginning part. So here is Humans by Night Tapes.

super cool, super fun. That was just Come Back Down by Men I Trust on their newest album, Equus Calbus. Very cool, very fun. This is CJSF 90.1 FM, and you are listening to Raccoon City here every single Tuesday, 12 to 1. I'm your host, Katie. Today we're talking about some event reviews, some show reviews, venue reviews, and up-and-coming shows and venues coming around Vancouver. Super epic episode, but first I wanted to talk about the Renfrew Collingwood Lantern Festival or Lantern Procession that happened September 26th. It was so much fun. So the Renfrew Collingwood area and the Renfrew Collingwood or Still Moon Arts, you can find them on Instagram, Still Moon Arts. They put on this festival. It's called the Renfrew Ravine Collingwood area Moon Festival. And so there's all sorts of things that were happening from September 7th all the way up to September 26th. Events such as like farmers markets, shows, music, lantern making events, and all sorts of art and entertainment happening throughout the time frame of September 7th to September 26th. This year's theme was Small Life. Sitting back and reflecting the little things that make life possible that are not as large or not as big or that we might not notice every single day. This theme was beautiful. This creation of art was beautiful. I went to the Lantern Festival that was happening in Renfrew Park. It was near the Renfrew Ravine, and basically it was what I was curious about was I know like I've seen like lanterns before, like in like the movie Tangled, where they have these like lanterns and they kind of float them into the sky. But I was like wondering, like, where do those lanterns go? Is it environmentally safe or friendly? Like, what's happening to the lanterns once they float away? And so I was curious what they were gonna do with these lanterns. And so at the Renfrew Ravine Festival or Art Festival, they had, so it was from 4 p.m. to 9 p.m. the procession. So it's like a walk where you'd walk from the Renfrew Park all the way to the Renfrew Ravine with lanterns and stuff. I didn't go to that. I just went to the Lantern Festival. So they had these all different types of lanterns and illumination artists working together all around the ravine, the Renfrew Ravine. They had different sculptures like salmon and different types of small life. So bugs, birds, bees, fish, jellyfish, all types of small life illumination lanterns that were all candlelit and stationary. So a lot of them were just sort of around the forest, around the ravine. The salmon were really cool. They were kind of tied along over the river, like the two railings. They would tie between the two railings and they looked like they were in the river, but they were just sort of floating on top of the river. They had little houses. They had this one artist who made these little houses. And there was like a little turtle, a little snapping turtle that had a whole little house, and you could look inside the little house, and he was doing a self-portrait of himself. The little turtle was doing a self-portrait of a little turtle, and they had a banana slug who was living in his own little house, and he was like cooking, and they had a dragonfly. There were all types of illumination artists. I saw a xylophone performance, and they had a gong artist in there too, so they were all playing these different instruments. It was something I've never seen before, and it was truly beautiful to see the community come together and put on this amazing culmination of music, art, and illumination. It was beautiful. So I highly recommend going to this festival next year. They're going to do it again. Look up Still Moon's Arts if you're interested or want to learn more information. That's Still Moon Arts on Instagram, or you can check out their website online. They have so much more information about the different events that were happening this year. I give a rave review because I know this was fantastic. It was otherworldly. Like, it was, people were wearing costumes, people were holding lanterns, so people were walking in from the procession, so they were walking together and they were walking with these lanterns. They had kitty lanterns, they had fish lanterns, they had all types of lanterns. It was really fun community event. So
So I highly recommend going and checking out the Renfrew Collingwood area festival next year if you're interested. It was so much fun. It was really cool to look and see all the different crevices of the ravine and just really taking in the different Lumination artists and community work that was put into this event. It was really special. For now, I'm going to play a little FKJ. It's a lot of piano. Then I might play some Hanavu. And I'm also going to be talking about, next I'll talk about, I went and saw, I went to see Dublon, but I didn't stay to see the Dublon perform because he didn't come on till like 11:30. But I did see Mr. Stee, which was pretty fun. He's a house artist, so I can talk about that. And I also can talk about the Village Studios venue. And then I'm also going to talk about some up-and-coming events and up-and-coming shows that are coming to Vancouver, so definitely stick around to hear all about it. For now, I'll play some fun music. Here is Way Out by FKJ.

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Very cool. That was just Dreams by Hannah Vu on her album Romanticism. 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

0: 90.1 FM every single Tuesday, 12 to 1. That was just Dreams by Hannah Vu on her album Romanticism. A wonderful track, wonderful artist. Hannah Vu is super cool. She has a lot of really courageous and beautiful sounds within. She's got strong beats, fun rhythms, and just really strongly worded lyricism that I think is really cool. And it's just a fun artist. I love her. She's so creative, and I think her music videos are pretty cool. I was just watching them. If you're interested, you can look them up on YouTube. Hannah Vu, she's fun. What was I gonna talk? Oh yeah. Last week I went to Village Studios to see Mr. Stee and Dublon. I didn't get a chance to listen to Dublon because they came on at like 10:30, 11, and that was way past my bedtime and I had to go to bed. But I did see Mr. Stee, who was really cool, and I had never been to Village Studios before, which is interesting. It is a club, which I was taken aback by, because usually I go to music venues, I don't get like, it's not like, well, sometimes it's a club, but at this venue, it's underneath Celebrities, and it's a pretty cool venue. They've got good sound system, and they have this nice, I love when the venue has like different floor options, so different levels of where you can stand or sit. There was a section where you could sit. There was two bars, one on the upper floor, one on the lower. And the upper floor had like these little windows carved out of like brick that you could see the main artist or the DJ performing, and you could still kind of have your space and be in your own area, which was really cool. Overall, it was a really fun venue and it was a really fun event. Unfortunately, I didn't get to see Dublon, but I think Mr. Stee was really cool. And I also just was really curious about what Village Studios was like. It does have stairs to go down, and I'm not sure, I didn't see any type of elevator, so I'm not sure if it's accessible for all bodies, but it is underneath Celebrities, which I thought was interesting. And I had never been to it before, so I was curious what's going on. And also I'm curious if they did have some sort of elevator or different mechanism for getting all people to enjoy music and sound. I'm also going to be talking about up-and-coming thing, like artists coming to Vancouver, and there's some cool opportunities like the Oddity Expo is coming to Vancouver. I'll talk about that in a little bit. And another artist, Weathen, is coming on Friday. Oh, and also the Toy and Comic Show is coming next weekend as well to Vancouver. So I'll talk all about that in a bit. For now, I'm going to play some Mr. Stee. Here is Summer of Love by Mr. Stee. Please enjoy.
1: We're telling you about gigantic outdoor raves happening across the region almost every weekend. Sometimes they ended in confrontations with the police after residents complained of deafening music in the small hours of the morning. This summer, all has been quiet. Too quiet, say party organisers who accuse the police of using new legislation to try to stamp out the craze altogether. Alison

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Yes, yes. Details of acid house parties being held this weekend. 15 are planned, but most will be stopped.

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getting too hot. The room is on fire. Room is on fire. It's getting too hot. The room is on fire. Room is on fire. It's getting too hot. The room is on fire. On fire. Getting too hot.

Awesome, cool. This is CJSF. That was just Weathen. Room is on Fire by Weathen on their album Life of a Wallflower Volume 2 featuring AG Club. That was just Room is on Fire. This is CJSF 90.1 FM. You are listening to Raccoon City here every single Tuesday, 12 to 1. Weathen is coming to Vancouver this Friday, October 10th? 11th? October 9th. Friday, October 9th at Harbor Event Center. Weathen is coming to Van City, a city near you, at the Harbor Event Center. Weathen's really cool. They're more of an electronic EDM artist. They have a lot of unique sounds. Their heavy bass is really cool. I saw them once when they were opening for Subtronics at the P&E Forum, and I'm really excited to see them again. Weathen is such a creative artist with sound. They do a lot of mixes with other sort of early 2000s hits, which I really appreciate. They also have really cool bass and different take on mixing music, which I appreciate as well. I also wanted to talk about the Oddity and Curiosity Expo that's happening next weekend, October 10th and 11th at Vancouver Convention Center. The Oddity Expo is a really cool place. They offer workshops if you're into taxidermy or setting up like wet specimens. If you're interested in anything weird and unusual, definitely check out the Oddity, Vancouver Oddity Expo. It is a traveling Oddity Expo, so they go to a lot of different cities, but they're coming to Vancouver October 10th and 11th next weekend, and they're going to be selling and showcasing a lot of different artwork, a lot of different animals and specimens and lots of bones and taxidermied animals and bugs, lots of wet specimens and cool artwork. The Oddities and Curiosity Expos will be happening at Vancouver Convention Center next weekend. Also, I was going to talk about the Vancouver Toy and Comic Show, but that actually happened last weekend, September 26th and 27th. So I got my dates mixed up. That was last weekend, the Vancouver. But don't worry, because they're having another comic and toy show convention in spring of 2027. So you can check out their Instagram or website, Vancouver Comic and Toy Show, for more information. I don't think they have a selected date yet for the spring, but it is coming back for the spring. I think that's really cool. Love toys. I am a collector of such and might check it out in the spring. Thank you so much for listening. This has been Raccoon City here every single Tuesday, 12 to 1. My name is Katie. I've been your host for the last hour and it's been so much fun. It is my time. My hour is wrapping up, but I hope you have a wonderful, glorious evening or day, rest of your Tuesday. I hope that you're feeling so fun and spooky. This time of year is so fun, and it's my favorite time of year. I enjoy the spooky weather. I enjoy the spooky vibes. It's spider season. It's costume season. It's everything in between, which is always very cool. Thank you so much for listening. I hope to for you to keep listening. Up next is Typically Tuesdays, and there's so many more cool artists and spoken word and music programs coming up next. And for the tomorrow, next few days, check out our website, cjsf.ca, if you're interested. Lots of different programs and stuff to look at, recorded shows and all that jazz. Again, thank you so much for listening. I hope you have a great rest of your week, and I'll be back next Tuesday, 12 to 1. Here is Projections by Night Tapes. Bye.

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We are the campus community radio station broadcasting from Burnaby Mountain at Simon Fraser University, where we broadcast on unceded stolen territories of the Musqueam, Squamish, Tsleil-Waututh, and Kwikutlem First Nations. This episode of Typically Tuesdays was produced on unceded stolen territories of the Katsi, Kwikutlem, and Stola First Nations. And here at Typically Tuesdays, we recognize the host nations as being the original storytellers and knowledge keepers of these lands, and we thank them for their stewardship of the lands and the waters. My name is Leslie, and this week on the program, we're going to be doing a modest deep dive. I'll keep it humble, okay? I don't know if I'm going to be able to touch all the deep issues around this particular topic, but let's say, in order to not discredit, like, to not overestimate myself, it's like a knee-deep frolic into the waters of this topic. I'm talking about obsessive-compulsive disorder, because the second week of October is Obsessive Compulsive Disorder Awareness Week, OCD Awareness Week. And this is a topic that is very, very close to my heart. I think it is so important to eliminate the nuances and complexities of OCD, because there is a lot of mythology and stigma around this mental health disorder, this chronic and complex mental health disorder. Additionally, a lot of that stigma and mythology is fueled by actually people's pretty shallow understanding of how our brains work. And so I think that even if you don't have obsessive compulsive disorder, if you don't have an anxiety disorder, learning a little bit about OCD can be quite helpful, because it helps us understand why this particular issue can be so devastating for those who do have it. OCD is and can be a very debilitating, disabling mental health disorder. It is one that can feel particularly scary, and I'll talk about a little bit why that is. But there is also very good research and advocacy to support those who do have obsessive compulsive disorder, and there is evidence-based therapies that support one's recovery for them to like learn essentially how to manage this issue. I want to talk a little bit more about that today. In terms of music, today's episode is brought to you by a playlist that I like to call Feel Bad Music. There's no irony here. OCD just sucks, and a lot of these songs are about feeling bad, and that's it. But they're bangers. They sound really cool. So enjoy. We're gonna starting off with one of my favorites. Here's Tallies with Giving Up. Obviously you shouldn't, but it's on theme with the short playlist, okay? Enjoy.

Giving Up by Tallies here on CJSF 90.1 FM on Typically Tuesdays. Obviously, don't give up. Let's just the vibe of today's playlist here on the program. The theme being feel bad songs, because, you know, obsessive compulsive disorder feels really bad. And my name is Leslie, and today's topic is about obsessive compulsive disorder. It is OCD Awareness Week, and I want to talk about this complex and chronic mental health issue that has very, very strongly mythologized and also stigmatized in the real world, which has prevented people from being able to seek support, real care, because of all the stigma around it and all the mythology around it. According to the Canadian Association for Mental Health, people who have obsessive compulsive disorder tend to spend more than a decade to actually receive a proper and accurate diagnosis. And I really, really think that a really big reason why is because folks don't really understand what OCD is about. OCD is not just being quirky. It is not straightening the books on your bookshelf because you like it to look that way. It is not about being very good about washing your hands and cleaning up after yourself during flu season because you don't want to catch a virus and you don't want to potentially spread germs and bacteria around. Obsessive compulsive disorder is not perfectionism. It's not being a little bit strict or particular about wanting things to look a certain way, or wanting your project to go a certain way, or having a very routinized way of taking care of your housework or something like that. It is a very, very complex, chronic mental health issue that at times can be very debilitating and even disabling for the person who has it. And while certainly there are people who might have a very routinized way of going about their life, you know, they might be thought of as quote-unquote type A, who also happen to have obsessive compulsive disorder, there might be people who really do like to align their bookshelves in a certain specific way because it makes them feel good, and they also happen to have obsessive compulsive disorder. And of course, there are certainly people who obsessively and compulsively wash their hands during and even past cold and flu season. Those stereotypes of obsessive compulsive disorder are flattening and also inaccurate ways to understand this very complex and chronic mental health issue. To understand obsessive compulsive disorder, then we need to really understand what it is made of. Let's look just directly at the name, right? Obsessions, compulsions, and that it is a disorder. In obsessive compulsive disorder, obsessions are unrelenting, repetitive, disturbing thoughts that cause distress, anxiety, deep discomfort, disgust, feelings of shame and guilt to the person who has them. Because the thoughts are unwanted, a person with OCD will perform compulsions, and compulsions are actions that are done in order for them to feel like they can be released from the anxiety and distress that these repetitive, unrelenting, disturbing thoughts are giving them. And as you're listening to this, you might be thinking to yourself, okay, so what? You know, I've done that before too. I've had like weird thoughts, and then I had to do something to make myself feel not weird anymore. What's so special about that, Leslie? What characterizes the disorder part of obsessive compulsive disorder is that it will take up most of, if not all, of your day. The reason for this, as I've understood it, based on what I've learned
from experts and clinicians who work with people who have OCD is that a person who have obsessive compulsive disorder, there's a part in their brain that is constantly kind of like sending off these signals that tell them that they must be anxious. It's a false signal though. In order for that signal to be, you know, turned off, they have to perform a compulsion. When you do that though, if you do that enough times, you're actually training your brain to always give out false alarms, essentially. And that is the reason why people who have obsessive compulsive disorder, they perform a compulsion once, and later on they have this temporary relief. But then further down the road, you know, the next day or in a couple of hours, they have those intense obsessive thoughts again, and they perform the compulsions, but the compulsions don't really help, and so they have to perform more compulsions. And so they get stuck in this sort of like OCD loop in which they have no choice. They feel like they have no choice but to always keep performing the compulsions, because the obsessions, they actually come back stronger and they hit you harder than before. And I think maybe I'm explaining this in a way that isn't all that graceful, and maybe it's actually a little bit hard to grasp, but you think about it like this, right? And I don't really want to like infantilize anybody who has obsessive compulsive disorder, but I want to just use this as the example. There's an American OCD clinician named Nathan Peterson who gave this example in a video that I watched of his. You can kind of think of the OCD brain as kind of like a child who wants candy, okay? The obsessions are if the baby is screaming and throwing a tantrum and needs to have candy now. If you don't give it candy, it's going to keep yelling and screaming, you know? When it happened the first time, it was like kind of gentle. It was just like whiny, you know, kind of annoying, whatever. You gave the child candy just to like shut them up because you have other things to do. Giving the candy is sort of like the compulsion in this analogy. But the screaming, crying child is the obsession. And I'm not a parent, so obviously, you know, take my words with a grain of salt. But having an OCD brain is kind of like constantly having to give the screaming, crying child candy, more and more candy, or else it will be unsatisfied and it will not leave you alone. The issue, of course, is that you are teaching your child that they can scream loudly and they will be rewarded with candy. A similar kind of idea goes with understanding the OCD loop and the OCD cycle. Your brain is screaming at you that you need to be worried about this particular thing. And it could be about anything, but it's got you. You have to be worried. If you don't stop worrying, if you don't stop thinking about it, if you don't address it now, it's going to ruin your life. You need to know, you need to figure it out now, etc., etc., etc. And then you perform a compulsion. Your brain is being trained that every time it has this anxiety, it has this worry, you will be able to quell it. You'll be able to make it feel better by performing a compulsion. You might be thinking then like, okay, well, Leslie, isn't just like, don't you just not think about it then? Like, can't you just stop thinking about it? Doesn't that, you just simply like turn your brain off? I want to give you an example, okay? And this is the example that brain researchers always give when it comes down to OCD. I want you to clear out everything in your brain. Just like, don't think about anything, okay? This is the thought experiment that we're gonna do, you and me, listener. Don't think about anything. Stop thinking about stuff, okay? And especially, I don't want you to think about a white bear. Don't think about it. Stop thinking about, like, don't, just put it down. If you're thinking about a white bear, don't think about it. Stop thinking about it, okay?
Nothing. I want nothing in your brain, and especially not a white bear. Stop thinking about it. Were you able to not think about a white bear when I told you to not think about a white bear? Probably not, actually. That's just not really how our brains work. Our brains are kind of like trained to think about things that we don't want to think about a lot of the times. So it doesn't work out that way. The other thing to understand about obsessive compulsive disorder is that it is one that centers around the inability to accept uncertainty. It's about control. And it's also about knowing exactly what is going to happen in the future and what happened in the past. And knowing who you are exactly right now. How things are working around you right now. It is very, very, very difficult for a person with obsessive compulsive disorder to sit with the possibility of not knowing something, 100%. That's one of the really big reasons why that alarm system in their minds, it goes off, because it's about any little thing, right? You could perform a compulsion and feel as though, okay, you're done. But the reason why that alarm system in the brain always fires off again is because there's just a little bit of uncertainty that can rear its head that causes the person intense distress and anxiety. That's the reason why compulsions never work. It's because you can be confident about something, but you can't always be certain. 100% certainty doesn't exist at all in our lives. Life is weird. Life is strange. The world is a messed up and weird place. It can be a magical and fun place, of course, but there are always outliers. There are always things that happen that are stranger than fiction. And your brain knows that and is afraid of the possibility, afraid of not knowing, not being able to control things 100%, not being able to sit with uncertainty. And because life is simply uncertain, that alarm system is always firing off. And the person who has OCD always has to go and try to turn off the alarm. Let's come back and talk a little bit about OCD subtypes and the ego dystonic nature of OCD after this music break. Here is more from this Feels Bad music playlist. This is Try by Meet Me at the Altar.

This is Bird Note. Why do birds consistently follow certain routes in their great journeys across the continents? Pathways of migration evolved, shaped by the wind. During the height of the last ice age 18,000 years ago, much of North America was covered by glaciers, yet ice-free breeding habitat for songbirds, such as the Black Pole Warbler, remained in what is now Alaska and parts of Western Canada. Studies of fossil pollen found in muddy lake bottoms show that consistent winds blew across the continent on a northwest to southeast heading of 155 degrees. As Scott Weidensall recounts in his book, Living on the Wind, the ice cap produced a powerful high-pressure center sitting over central Canada, pumping strong northwest winds, precisely the conditions that would aid migrants on a 155-degree heading. The birds rode these tailwinds to traverse the vast ice fields. And today, although the continental glaciers have melted, the birds still follow this compass bearing on their way to wintering grounds in South and Central America and the Caribbean. Natural selection and the vicissitudes of life on the wing require that birds respond exquisitely to natural conditions. Their lives depend on their attunement to the world around them, and particularly during migration, to the wind. For Bird Note, I'm Michael Stein.

0: Cackling geese may look a lot like Canada geese, but their slighter build and shorter beaks give them away as a distinct species. And one subspecies in particular has a very special story. Aleutian cackling geese build their nests on a chain of islands off the western coast of Alaska. In the 1700s, fur traders introduced an invasive species of fox to the islands, with devastating consequences for the geese. For decades, Aleutian cackling geese were believed to be extinct. But in the 1960s, a biologist discovered a group of around 300 birds nesting on Bull Deer Island. The fortuitous discovery allowed conservationists to put the birds on the endangered species list. And this paved the way for federal protections on their Alaskan nesting grounds and their wintering territories in Oregon and California. Thanks to this habitat conservation, there are now more than 120,000 Aleutian cackling geese, making the biannual journey between Alaska and the Gulf of Mexico. To learn how to conserve seasonal habitats and protect the future of migratory birds in your area, start at our website, birdnote.org. I'm Mark Bramhill.
1: Thank you, Mark Bramhill, for knowledge about bird, which I love. Before that, you heard Showdown by Julian Baker and Torres here on Typically Tuesdays on CJSF 90.1 FM. Speaking of knowledge I love, my name is Leslie, and today I'm sharing knowledge about what obsessive compulsive disorder is in an effort to raise awareness about this complex and chronic mental health issue, and also, honestly, in an effort to honestly maybe do a little bit of advocacy for more accessible care, which I'll talk about later. If you just joined me, you know, earlier on the hour, I was talking about what characterizes OCD and like about the OCD loop, essentially. Now, let's talk about something really important to understand, a few things that are really important to understand about obsessive compulsive disorder, which are that there are various and several subtypes of OCD.

That's the one thing. That's one thing you should know. The other thing you should know is that obsessive compulsive disorder is about the inability to sit with uncertainty and how that coincides with your values. Let's talk a little bit about the subtypes, and then I'll be able to illuminate what I mean about the values and the uncertainty part. So you might feel like you kind of know what some of the subtypes are of OCD. The most commonly discussed subtypes in mainstream media are contamination OCD and symmetry OCD, which are, you know, about needing to clean or wash your hands a lot, needing to align things perfectly on shelves and such. The issue that we, of course, run into when it comes to understanding obsessive compulsive disorder through these two subtypes, number one is that the depictions of contamination OCD and symmetry OCD in most, if not all, mainstream media is really, really inaccurate. Because two, obsessive compulsive disorder, at its very core, is ego dystonic. Ego dystonic means that whatever you're thinking about, it directly is in opposition with your values. It is in opposition with your character, what you want to be thinking about. And so in most media depictions of somebody who has obsessive compulsive disorder, it shows them enjoying the performing of compulsions. It shows them wanting to be very, very clean, wanting to stack their books up or like align their books on their bookshelf in a very particular way. It shows them wanting to follow a very specific routine in order to, you know, go about their day. The person with OCD does not want those things. In fact, they are doing it because they feel so much anxiety about the thoughts, the obsessive, unrelenting thoughts that they're having, that they feel the only way in order to resolve those thoughts is to clean everything, clean their hands constantly, maybe to align their shelves in a very perfectly symmetrical way, maybe to follow a very specific routine for their day. Because if not, then something possibly could go wrong. Something possibly their biggest fear might happen. Obsessive compulsive disorder has various different subtypes. When portrayed accurately, of course, contamination and symmetry can fall into, you know, the subtypes of obsessive compulsive disorder. But there are a lot more than that. And because OCD attacks your values, and, you know, maybe not everybody values having a very orderly desk, very orderly bookshelf. Maybe not everybody values having to be very, very, very clean. That means that OCD can take various different shapes and various forms. So from here, I'm going to rattle off and maybe talk a little bit about some common obsessive compulsive disorder subtypes, just to illuminate how weird this disorder is and how it is really not just about contamination and symmetry. And if you are interested in learning more about these particular subtypes, I encourage you to maybe check out NOCD. That's NOCD. They have some pretty interesting blog posts about various different subtypes of obsessive compulsive disorder. You'll be able to learn more about them through their website. So I talked about contamination and symmetry. There's relationship OCD that's really specific about
your relationship to other people, oftentimes with your romantic partner or partners. There is religious OCD, there's moral scrupulosity OCD, where you're constantly thinking about good versus bad, right, wrong, and there's like little room for gray in those areas. There is a type of obsessive compulsive disorder called just right OCD. Really good couple of episodes on the Ologies podcast talks about obsessive compulsive disorder, and the host of Ologies, Allie Ward, ends up kind of disclosing a little bit of her own experience with just right OCD. It is very, very fascinating. I think that you should listen to those episodes of Ologies if today's typically Tuesdays has been helpful for you to understand more about OCD. There's existential OCD. It's existential. There's sexual orientation OCD and gender identity OCD. And maybe the thought here is like, isn't it, if you're having thoughts about your sexual orientation or gender identity, isn't it actually healthy to like maybe try to explore those things? For a person who doesn't have obsessive compulsive disorder about those themes, yeah, it might be. For a person who does, it is very, very different because, again, obsessive compulsive disorder attacks the things that you value. So you might even be like a very, you know, you might be like a queer and trans ally, right? But if somehow you have obsessive compulsive thoughts and behaviors around your own gender identity and sexual orientation, those thoughts that you're having are not regular confusion or even like slight shame about the possibility of needing to explore your identity. It is about disturbing and unwanted thoughts about who you are or maybe are not as a person. There is also real event OCD, which sometimes coincides with false memory OCD. I know I've talked a lot about thoughts and how they're core to obsessive compulsive disorder. Real event OCD is a little bit more complicated than that because it's about things that have actually happened, right? Thoughts are things that have not happened. They just exist in our brain. Real event OCD is about stuff that has actually happened. And so a lot of the times, the key point of concern there is about the behaviors of a person who is bombarded with unwanted, disturbing, maybe thoughts, images, questions about something that's happened in the past. And I think a really interesting part about real event OCD is that it focuses a lot on guilt. So because that thing actually happened, a person who has real event OCD feels a lot of guilt and shame about the thing. And most people, when they do something cringy or inappropriate, maybe in the past, they learn from their mistake, they move on, they will shudder at the thought of having it brought up, but they move on. A person with real event OCD cannot move on, and they will experience really unhealthy levels of shame and guilt over the thing that happened. And how this sort of aligns with the rest of these OCD subtypes that are mostly thoughts-based is that it's about the behavior. It's about how you approach and understand your memories. And it's also about how you approach being able to sit with uncertainty and not knowing whether or not really, you know, maybe something happened or whether or not you were actually a good person or so on and so forth. Maybe you actually offended someone and so on. When we talk about OCD subtypes, we really also have to talk about taboo OCD subtypes because those are so taboo that they also contribute to, I think, a very poor understanding of
what OCD is. Remember that obsessive unwanted thoughts in obsessive compulsive disorder are unwanted. They are disturbing. They scare the crap out of you. They make you feel horrible. They give you a lot of anxiety and distress. And so a person who has themes around harming someone or sexual themes that they don't want to have simply don't want to have those thoughts. It is not indicative of their actual desires because they are in the horrible soup of constantly being bombarded with thoughts about maybe self-harm or suicide or hurting somebody else or maybe abusing somebody, abusing even animals or loved ones or children. Maybe they are constantly bombarded with unwanted sexual thoughts about things and people that they just don't want to have. And they are performing compulsions in an attempt to, one, quell the thoughts, quell the obsessive thoughts that they're having, but also in order to gain control of some fear of uncertainty about perhaps harming somebody or abusing somebody or being like a weird pervert or something like that. Again, when we look at the subtypes of obsessive compulsive disorder, what we need to understand is that, one, they are ego dystonic. They do not align with the values that a person actually has, and they are unwanted, disturbing, distressing, anxiety provoking, scary, disgusting thoughts. And also, these thoughts are there because the person who has OCD is performing compulsions in order to gain what they think is a feeling of control over the uncertainty that they feel when they experience that distress and anxiety. Then one of the reasons why I wanted to talk about OCD Awareness Week on this episode of Typically Tuesdays and why it's important to talk about this issue in a frank but empathetic way, of course, is because I think care for obsessive compulsive disorder is really inaccessible. We've talked at length this hour about how there's just a lot of non-understanding. There's just a lot of lack of understanding around obsessive compulsive disorder and how, you know, remember that statistic, right? Most people with OCD, they spend more than 10 years essentially not being able to get a proper diagnosis and an actual diagnosis. And I think that can be very, very illuminating, as much as sad as it is. I think it can be illuminating because it can point us to the possibility that actually there are a lot more people with OCD than we previously imagined. I think this means that there could be possible grounds for there to be more adequate care and more accessible care in Canada for people who have obsessive compulsive disorder. But we won't know that unless there's more awareness around it. Big part of this frustration for me is knowing that there are a lot of people who have OCD who receive misdiagnoses when they're first trying to figure out this whole thing. So there are a lot of folks in the community, I guess, who even when they talk to a psychiatrist, you know, they weren't diagnosed with obsessive compulsive disorder. But do you know who is able to offer actual insight to whether or not somebody has obsessive compulsive disorder? It is an OCD clinician, because these specific mental health professionals, they know this disorder inside out. They've seen
dozens up to hundreds of people who have these issues, right? They understand, even though OCD is really complex, they get it. They have seen the way the patterns and behaviors work. Unfortunately, OCD therapy is very, very, very unaffordable in Canada. Even just getting that first YBOX assessment, I believe YBOX stands for Yale Brown Obsessive Compulsive Scale, or something like that. It's the official assessment for obsessive compulsive disorder. Research tried and true. You know, you have to be able to access that with an OCD clinician. There are tools online that can help you go through it, but the only person who's going to actually be able to help you determine your results are a clinician. And while, yes, for some people, medication does work short term, and some people also, they might experience some relief from traditional forms of like talk therapy and other related modalities of therapy, the most effective tried and true method for people who want to recover from obsessive compulsive disorder and to learn the tools to help them manage it throughout the rest of their life is a modality of therapy called exposure response prevention. Essentially, in this therapy, your clinician figures out a way to constantly spike your anxiety, and you have to learn to not perform compulsions for yourself to feel better. It is a behavior-based therapy. I know I make it sound so ungraceful and so horrible, but it is a behavior-based modality of therapy, and it is supposed to help you habituate to really the feelings of anxiety that come with the false alarms that are sounding off in your head with OCD. This is a really specific type of therapy that most counselors will not be trained in when they become counselors. But given how important it is for the recovery from obsessive compulsive disorder, and given how unaffordable it is, my hope is that if we're able to talk a little bit more in a productive way, in a humanizing way about obsessive compulsive disorder, hopefully one day ERP will be more accessible to people, because more people will need it. And it's not as though there are a lot of people who are getting wealthier and wealthier. It's the total opposite. Maybe one day there will be subsidized programming in our healthcare system for ERP. Maybe more insurance policies will be able to cover ERP. That's really my hope. In a big part of today's episode about OCD is that you understand obsessive compulsive disorder a little bit better and why it sucks, but then also you continue to take on the message that is like a common theme here in Typically Tuesdays, which is the importance of accessible, affordable, and humanizing mental health care. We are hitting the top of the hour here on today's episode of Typically Tuesdays. Thank you so much for tuning in. I know it's a heavy one, and it was a lot of information, but I promise next week is going to be more fun. I'll give you a hint. Emotion, okay? Emotion. And it's going to be music heavy. All right, get into it. I'm so excited for next week's episode. But again, yeah, I really hope you learned some things about obsessive compulsive disorder today. If anything in this episode today resonated with you, I really hope that you are able to find the support that you need in order to navigate this this issue. It's hard, and it is very, very complex, and unfortunately, yeah, not everybody in your life is going to understand what you're going through, especially if you have those taboo OCD themes. And oftentimes when you have those more OCD themes that seem more mundane, but know and recognize that there are many people who are like you as well, who are constantly being
like bombarded with these horrible thoughts, but know that there is hope. There really, really is. Even though it might seem unattainable and also maybe unrealistic because the distress is just so real and horrifying, and there's so much uncertainty in it. It's really like what people who professionally like do OCD treatment say. You simply have to accept uncertainty. I know it sucks to hear that, but unfortunately it's true. Some rattling off some really quick resources. So International Obsessive Compulsive Disorder Foundation is the one that I always go to understand more about obsessive compulsive disorder. It is the leading research and advocacy organization for obsessive compulsive disorder. Really interesting blog posts on there. Really, really appreciate them because they often highlight what obsessive compulsive disorder looks like in marginalized communities. And that's been, you know, that's been really interesting to read. But of course, they also have resources. So they've got pages on some self-help and also low guides to access low-cost ERP. They also have a list of like really helpful books for people who are wanting to learn more about OCD. And they also have a really helpful directory for people who are ready to begin recovery. And what I've come to understand is that the International OCD Foundation directory is really the one to go to if you are looking to find a clinician who is very up to date and engaged with the new research around OCD, because, you know, this is super complex, right? You want to talk with somebody who, one, is able to hold space for that complexity, two, is able to see you as the complex human that you are. On that note, also, I strongly do not recommend looking for a counselor who only writes in their profile that they work with people with OCD, but who don't list that they have exposure response prevention therapy as one of their core modalities that they work in. Just some food for thought there. Another really good resource, I would say, actually, is a book. There are plenty of like podcasts and stuff out there. You go find the podcast, and of course that Ologies podcast episode was really, really good. But there's a book called Overcoming Unwanted Intrusive Thoughts by Sally M. Winston and Martin N. Seif, and it is the subtitle is a CBT based guide to getting over frightening, obsessive, or disturbing thoughts. It's not written specifically for obsessive compulsive disorder. It's a little bit more general, I guess, but it, I think, is a really good tool to learn more about the nature of thoughts and the way that we respond to them in a behavioral way. And it's a pretty breezy read. The language is super easy to understand. It's a pretty short book as well. I think it's like 200 pages, maybe less. It's a little bit over 150. Just a really helpful book for anyone who is interested in understanding more about unwanted intrusive thoughts. I will be sharing more resources, further learning, and even a little bit of entertainment about obsessive compulsive disorder in the show notes of this episode of Typically Tuesdays when it goes on to the archive
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But yeah, thank you so much for tuning in today on this highly informative episode of the show. 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All right, one final song for you. Let me just relieve you from my voice for the rest of the week, okay? Last one on our sad bangers. What is this called? Feels Bad playlist? I forgot what it's called. It's called something. I really enjoy this one. Hayley Williams is a legend and a star. This is Mirtazapine here on Typically Tuesdays on CJSF 90.1 FM. I've been Leslie. I'll talk to you very soon.

Good afternoon, everyone. This is CGSF 90.1 FM Burnaby. This is George Bastian from The George Bastian Show, and welcome to today's episode. So right here, we're going to do a special one called Folk Beyond Its Tradition. So in the previous episodes, we've explored different genres and the ways they can change through different influences. Today, I want to focus on folk music and how it has developed beyond its traditional roots. So when people think of folk, they think picture acoustic guitars, fiddles, traditional instruments, and songs that tell stories about people's lives and experiences. Now those things are definitely part of folk music, but the genre has also influenced many other styles, from rock and indie music to psychedelia, electronic, and experimental music. Some of the artists stay closely connected to traditional folk, while others take those same ideas and bring them into completely different musical environments. So folk can be intimate and acoustic, but it can also be distorted, electronic, dark, or even a little strange. So throughout this hour, we'll move through traditional folk, contemporary folk, folk rock, indie folk, freak folk, and so on and so forth. So each style gives us these different perspectives on how folk music can evolve while still keeping some connection to its roots. And let's get right into it. So first up, we have our first set of songs. And we have First For You, which is Belle of Lexington by Sarah Kate Morgan and Leo Shannon from the album Featherbed, which is a traditional folk piece.

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Next up is I'm Inflated by Caged Animals, which is from the album Make Strange Friends, which is a contemporary folk piece.

This is CGSF 9.1 FM Burnaby and Dallas. I'm Inflated by Caged Animals. Up next is A Good Day by Royal Wood, which is from the album Dear John, which is a folk rock song.

0: This is CGSF 9.1 FM Burnaby, and that was A Good Day by Royal Wood. So, our first set starts with traditional folk, before moving more into contemporary folk and folk rock music. So these styles show that folk songwriting can stay connected to its roots, while also talking on new sounds and arrangements. So we opened with Sarah Kate Morgan and Leo Shannon, two traditional musicians based in eastern Kentucky, where Morgan plays the mountain dulcimer, while Shannon is a fiddler who learned from older musicians and other players growing up. So they work together on the Pick and Bow program, which provides free traditional music lessons for young people in the community. So their album Featherbed brings together these recordings that are made in different settings, including concerts and home recordings. Belle of Lexington gives us the starting point that connects us directly with the traditions of Appalachian folk music. Instruments like the fiddle and dulcimer have been part of the musical communities for generations, and the music continues through people learning, performing, and sharing it with others. From there, we moved into I'm Inflated by Cage Animals from Make Strange Friends. Cage Animals is the recording project of songwriter Vincent Caccioni and visual artist Magali Sharon. Caccioni so has a background in New York's anti-folk scene, which often takes a less conventional approach to singer-songwriter music, and their album combines songs with experimental storytelling and an absurdist radio drama, giving that the release is more unusual with multimedia. So that takes this useful step to our next episode, because the storytelling side of folk is still there, but it can be presented with humor, alternative production, and less traditional approaches to songwriting. And finally, we have A Good Day by Royal Wood from his album Dear John. Royal Wood is a Canadian singer-songwriter and multi-instrumentalist who has received multiple Juno and Canadian Folk Music Award nominations. On Dear John, he works with musicians including drummer Ash Sawan and bassist Hutch Hutchinson, which brings like this fuller band sound that's into songwriting. So with folk rock, the acoustic and lyrical foundations of folk can meet the energy of rock instrumentation and has this more bigger arrangement. And it's another example of how genres can develop without completely losing its identity. So in this first set, we move from the traditional music that started from to alternative songwriting and to the more rock-oriented sound. But before we can continue to our next set, here's a quick public service announcement.
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5: Hey, my name's Katie. You want some cool new music to listen to? Want to know about up-and-coming artists, albums, and more? Well, come hang with me every Tuesday from 12 to 1. Raccoon City's where I'll be. Hope to see you there.
0: All right, now we're going to our second set of songs for this episode, and we have for you, first is Ghost Towns by Highwood Atlas from the album June for Wales, which is an indie folk song.

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Next up is Stumbled Across by Potions, which is from the album Potions 95, which is a freak folk song.

This is CGSF 9.1 FM Burnaby, and that was Stumbled Across by Potions. Up next is Benim Yarim by Altin Gun, which is from the album Garip, which is a psychedelic folk piece in Turkish. Let's have a listen.

0: You're listening to CGSF 9.1 FM Burnaby, and that was Benim Yarim by Altin Gun, which is a Turkish piece. This second set takes us into some of the more atmospheric and unconventional sides of folk music. So we start with Ghost Towns by Highwood Atlas from June for Wales album. Highwood Atlas is a Calgary-based project that combines guitar, piano, subdued vocals, and samples to create dreamy nostalgic songs that move between different genres. The album also uses storytelling to explore memories, relationships, and places in ghost towns. The lyrics describe traveling through abandoned towns and encountering the histories and memories that remain there. And that all fits well with indie folk. So where the personal songwriting can be combined with atmospheric production, it can create a specific sense of place. Next was Stumbled Across by Potions from Potions 95. Potions is a Toronto-based project, and Stumbled Across is one of the group's releases. We're categorizing it as freak folk for this episode because of the style that takes folk-related songwriting and pushes it into less predictable territory. So, freak folk is often associated with unusual arrangements, unconventional vocal approaches, and willingness to move away from the polished sound of mainstream folk. It can be playful, experimental, or slightly unreal. In the context of the set, it represents a point where folk starts to feel less tied to familiar musical structures. Now we move to psychedelic folk with Altin Gun's Ben Yerim from Garip, which is from the album That. So, this artist here is an Amsterdam-based band known for combining Turkish folk traditions with psychedelic rock. So, and electronic instruments. And the album Garip pays tribute to the Turkish folk musician Necdet Artaz, whose songs have played an important role in Turkish folk music. So what's interesting about Altin Gun is that they don't simply reproduce traditional sounds in their original style, but they reinterpret them through bass, drums, guitar, synthesizers, and psychedelic arrangements. The result connects to an older folk tradition with a more contemporary band sound. That gives us a different way to think about musical traditions, where folk can be passed down through generations, but it can also be reinterpreted through new instruments, different cultural influences, and completely different production styles. But before we can continue further, here's a quick public service announcement.
1: Val, you're my friend, and I'm not going to let you drink and drive. It's not worth the risk. I'm going to call us a cab.
2: Almost one in six alcohol-related fatalities on the road were passengers. Learn the facts at SoberSmartDriving.ca.
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0: All right, now we're going to go to our third set of songs for this episode. We have for you Bigger Picture by Sarah Julia, which is from the album The Fear That Is Real, which is a chamber folk song.

This is CGSF 9.1 FM Burnaby, and that was Bigger Picture by Sarah Julia. Next up is My 19th Son by Tithing from the EP Wildfires, which is a dark folk song.

This is CGSF 9.1 FM Burnaby, and that was My 19th Son by Tithing. Up next is Periwinkle Princess by Cranberry Virgin, which is from the album One Fine Spring Day, which is an anti-folk song.

0: This is CGSF 9.1 FM Burnaby, and that was Periwinkle Princess by Cranberry Virgin. So this third set moves into the more intimate, dark, and unconventional parts of folk music. Here, the focus is more on the atmosphere, emotion, and the ways artists go on songwriting. So we start with Bigger Picture by Sarah Julia from The Fear That Is Real album. Sarah Julia is a sister duo whose songwriting often explores personal experiences and emotional relationships. So in an interview about the album, the duo discusses about the bigger picture that was inspired by the death of a family member. So they reflected on how quickly life can change and how an experience like that can make people reconsider what really matters. That personal background connects with the chamber folk label we're using for the track. So chamber folk often brings together the intimacy of folk songwriting with more carefully arranged and orchestral sounding instrumentation, which we've heard. So instead of relying on a large rock arrangement, the music can use its details and dynamics to give the lyrics more emotional weight. So next we heard is My 19th Son by Tithing from the album Wildfires, who is a Vancouver artist. Dark folk takes some of the familiar elements of folk music and gives them a more haunting and unsettling atmosphere. The style can be used as for acoustic instruments, sparse arrangements, darker and vocal tones, and ambient textures to create something that feels more mysterious. I couldn't find enough reliable information about this release, but to describe it, it has the artist's wild background, so I'm focusing here on the musical direction represented by the track and its place in the set. Finally, we heard Periwinkle Princess by Cranberry Virgin from One Fine Spring Day. Cranberry Virgin is a solo product of AGH, who wrote and performed the songs on the release. The album describes itself as a collection of everyday experiences, emotions, celebrations, and losses that brought together a personal songwriting process. Anti-folk is a useful label here because it challenges the expectation that folk has to sound more polished, conventional, and closely tied to traditional arrangements. It often embraces unconventional songwriting and a more direct and rough-edged style of expression. The lyrics in Periwinkle Princess is also a darker direction, showing that the folk-inspired songwriting can explore unsettling imagery, and then instead of having it for familiar stories about love, home, and nature. So this gives us a more different approach on folk as an emotional reflection, also as dark, and as a way to challenge the songwriting. Before we continue further, here's a quick public service announcement.
1: I'm Dr. Anthony Lizowitz, and this is Climate Connections. For years, the South Sacramento Christian Center has been a community hub, feeding people in need, running violence prevention programs, and even renovating a rec center. Now, they've helped make their neighborhood electric car friendly. South Sacramento does not have many electric vehicle chargers, and that can discourage people from switching to an EV. But last year, the church worked with a Green Jobs training program to give students from underserved areas a chance to build 2 EV chargers in the church parking lot. Les Simmons is the pastor.
2: We are, at the core of our faith, called to be stewards of this earth. And part of being a good steward is climate justice.
1: This program was supported by federal and foundation funding. Students were paid for their time and learned skills for potential careers working with electric cars. Simmons says many people now come to charge up.
2: We have been really excited about the opportunity to serve our community in this way.
1: And he hopes the students continue to believe that they can make a difference in their community.
2: To see the pride and joy on their faces, to say, look what we were a part of and the skill sets we learned, for me, it was deeply rewarding.
1: Climate Connections is produced by the Yale Center for Environmental Communication. 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
0: All right, now we're going to go to our last set of songs for today. First up, we're going to listen to Tantra by Kane Culto from the album Occulto 002, which is a folk tronica piece.

This is CGSF 9.FM Burnaby, and you just heard Tantra by Kane Culto. Next up is Earth Melodies by Ekaterina Shelikhova, which is a single, and it's a neo-folk song.

This is CGSF 9.FM Burnaby, and that was Earth Melodies by Ekaterina Shelahova. For our final set, we move more into some of the more boundary-pushing sounds of this episode. These tracks bring folk contact with electronic production, expansive vocals, and experimental approaches to his composition. We start with Tantra by King Culto from Occulto 02 album, who is an American singer-songwriter and producer whose music moves between pop, Latin influences, electronic sounds. On the official release page, Culto describes the project as a collision between bluesgrass, Latin folk, and darker club music, and that makes Tantra a good example for folktronica, where its folk-related influences meet electronic production and rhythms that might not meet more related to that. So instead of treating folk as that, if it brings them together and has all that type of stuff. Then we heard Earth Melodies by Ekaterina Shelahova, where the vocalist is known for combining operatic technique with expressive and more otherworldly vocal sounds, and performance with Earth Melodies has a widespread attention for appearing in Italy's Got Talent in 2021. So for this episode, we're placing under neo-folk as a way to exploring how music can be drawn from more folk-like and nature-inspiring ideas while creating something that feels more contemporary and expansive. And finally, we're going to go listen to one more song for today, which is The Ultra World by Wendy Eisenberg, which is from the self-titled album Wendy Eisenberg. Eisenberg is a musician, guitarist, songwriter, improviser who work across experimental music and more conventional songwriting, and their music often moves between different musical approaches than staying within a single genre. And that makes it as fitting for the final track as we end this episode here. So throughout this episode, Folk Beyond Its Tradition, we've moved from traditional to contemporary folk to folk rock, indie folk, so on and so forth. And we've heard music rooted through its traditions in the mountains, songwriting shaped by personal experiences and psychedelic reinterpretations of Turkish folk, and electronic production that brings folk influences into new environments. And what connects these different styles is that it isn't one sound. It's a way for sharing stories, expressing personal experiences, and carrying musical ideas forward, which can be preserved, reinterpreted, and completely transformed. And that's what I wanted to explore for today's episode, and how these traditions can be left behind and also moving forward. Thanks for tuning in for this episode. This is George Bashan, and you've been listening to CGSF 9.1 FM Burnaby. Have a great day. The Ultra World by Wendy Eisenberg.

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And if you've got a request, text or call 778-782-CJSF. Hello and happy Tuesday. Hope you enjoyed the music for the past hour. You did a great job. And I'm excited for today's songs. I have lots of brand new albums from Canadian artists and also albums from artists that I just discovered. And I'm excited for you guys to see. We have an artist from Chump called Chump coming up. Not from Chump, they're called Chump. We have more High Bush Caribou coming up. We have going back to Kit Major for a bit of punk at the end. We have a really interesting album called I'm Sorry for Being Myself by an artist called Percher with some really intense rock music. We have Kells coming up soon. We also have a very famous and important singer-songwriter in music history, something too I'm really enjoying. I'm excited to talk about him with you guys. But first, soon, we will have coming up, right after this first song, is a band based in Winnipeg. No, not Winnipeg. In Montreal. Montreal, so many good bands in Montreal. This will be Achiko with an exclamation mark at the end. I think they're a brand new band. It seems like they haven't made music before this, but this album of the same name is released about a week ago, October 9th, and this will be the song Melatonin, which I really enjoyed. But first will be the artist Jacob Brodowski from Winnipeg, as I mistook, and this is from his album Tell the Kids We Tried, and this will be the song Past Mistakes right here at CJSF, so enjoy.

0: is the sun on my face. There is a God. Get that closed. It's like a death ray. I expect you to die, Mr. Ben.
1: I eat nuts from a napkin.
0: Correct.

0: That was Super Glue by Pony, the Toronto-based artist, from their February of this year album, Clearly Cursed. The artist describes that the inspiration behind this album was from a visit to a psychic when they were 21, and that the psychic was actually correct in predicting that her boyfriend was cheating on her, and that she told her that a dark spirit had attached to her and that she could easily vanquish it if she paid her $1,500. The artist did not agree to that price and walked out, but they describe in a quote for this album that they decided I would have to coexist with this dark spirit for the rest of my life. And I suppose that's where this album came from. And yeah, that was Superglue, as I said, by Pony. Before that was Kells with Rendezvous, and coming up, we have bands such as Highbush Caribou, we have Chump coming up soon, we also have a song by the artist Chris Cornell coming up, who I discovered this past week, playing as the track Seasons. Chris Cornell, you probably know, was an amazing singer-songwriter and advocate, and he was huge in the music scene. He started Soundgarden in Seattle. He joined up with Rage Against the Machine, started Audioslave, all bands that I love. Seattle has so much good music from the 90s, lots of good grunge. So that'll be Seasons by Chris Cornell coming up. But first you will have an artist based out of New York called My Guitar Is Trying to Kill Me from their album Shield of Faith. And I think one description that I liked of this band was that this music should be listened to in the smoky summer nights of the apocalypse. So stay tuned for that. You're listening to the song John by My Guitar Is Trying to Kill Me. But first will be a short announcement that we'll listen to together, and we'll listen to John from Shield of Faith coming up next right out of New York after this. So stay tuned.
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0: That was Getting Nowhere Fast by Chump, a brand new band that I've discovered. Before that was Oh Dear Diary by Sloan, the 30-year-old band that started in Halifax, Nova Scotia, and in a bio described themselves as ABBA meets My Bloody Valentine approach to their songwriting. And this was a brand new band for me. I'm sure I've heard them before, but I really enjoyed this album, Hit and Run. Coming up, we have the Alberta-based band Sparkleblood, describing themselves as half outrage, half celebration, all hooks, a no-nonsense power trio based in Lethbridge. And I'll be playing you guys the track Around We Go. I haven't played them in a while. It's also fun that their album cover is someone getting a tattoo of the album's name. Following that will be Percher. I'll talk about more when we listen to them. And then I only have a couple more to go for the end of today's show. I've been enjoying the music so far. Thanks so much for staying tuned in. I'm going to play you a short promotional for a show that happens that is coming up soon, tomorrow at 6 a.m. So you know what's happening here at the station. And I hope you enjoy My Friends an Entomologist, which is coming up next, name of the track, by the band Sweeping Promises from their album You Say I Romanticize. The band describes the album as embodying the takes art by any means necessary ethos in creating their music, and that through the years the album lands on personality epidemic manifesting all across the album, and that Sweeping Promises has long been progenitors of concept-forward art punk music that is remarkably immediate and irresistible, is how they described. So stay tuned for My Friends an Entomologist by Sweeping Promises. That'll be coming up next after this short promotion, and I hope you're enjoying the music.
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That was Cult by the Australian artist Percher, spelt P-R-C-H-R, period, from his album I'm Sorry for Being Myself. And I only have one more track for you guys today. If you've enjoyed the music, this will be by Kit Major, who simply described herself as the number one dirty misfit, from her album Miss Ego. This will be A Step on My Neck right here on CJSF 90.1 FM. See you guys next week. Bye.

0: Good day. This is Free City Radio. I'm Stefan Christoph. Thanks for tuning in. This is edition 338. And on the program this week, I'm going to be sharing a conversation I had with artist Chris Lee. In this conversation, Chris speaks about their work as both an artist, but also a longtime prisoner justice advocate. Chris was involved for many years in the Prisoner Correspondence Project and has created a number of film projects and installations that explore the realities of prisons and prisoners and explore structures of power. It was really great to speak with Chris about their work and perspectives on prisoner justice in Canada and beyond. I think Chris offers some very meaningful insights about contemporary struggles today in Canada of both prisoners and for those trying to fight towards prison abolition. What does that look like? How does it play out? What are some of the key challenges in relation to prisons in Canada that are particular to these territories? It was really a pleasure to speak with Chris. This is part of a series of two interviews that I recorded that will also be published in zine format in accompaniment to a music release that will be coming out on Tall House Recordings in Guelph in 2027. Here is my conversation with Chris Lee for this week's edition of Free City Radio. Chris, in your work, you've visited this intersection of, let's say, broadly speaking, cultural work in different mediums and trying to carve out ways to address, broadly speaking, the prison industrial complex, how that plays out, particularly in, the governance context of what's called Canada, and found these different creative ways to also build relationships with people locked up. I know you were involved in a long time through the Prisoner Correspondence Project in letter writing, a very beautiful project. Mostly, I understand, with people in the United States, but not exclusively. So this series of interviews is both trying to highlight a bit more the reality of the prison system in Canada, but also the way that community workers and artists are engaging with that. So maybe it would be first just simple for you to introduce yourself and talk a little bit about that intersection of your work as a cultural worker, but also somebody who's involved in prison abolition movements.
1: Sure. So hello, I'm Chris. I have historically been a filmmaker, although the way that I work with film has been pretty varied, and I've done a lot more kind of collaborative filmmaking practices, with including with formerly and currently incarcerated people. And a lot of my experience is influenced by my involvement with the Prisoner Correspondence Project, which is a project in Montreal that links like over 4,000 LGBTQ prisoners with similarly identified communities on the outside. The project has been around since 2007, and I first became involved in 2009. I was very much involved in the day-to-day for a long time, up until I would say like around 2021 or so, but in the last couple years, I've mostly just been working on the newsletter, which takes submissions from the inside and goes to about 3,500 people inside. And the PCP membership is mostly US-based. It's like 99% plus based in the US. And there's a couple of reasons for that. The first is that the project started when someone got a series of letters from North Carolina from a project that was overwhelmed with the volume of letters that they were receiving, and that was a queer and trans prisoner correspondence project as well. So from the start, there were just a number of people who we were working with from U.S. prisons. And then as people got transferred, word got out, and that's how the membership built. But also there's the difference in the U.S. versus Canadian prison system that contributes to the discrepancy in membership. So a lot of people in U.S. prisons, like both on a state and federal level, are inside for decades and decades at the time, And while there is long-term incarceration in Canada, the rate is not the same, and there's not as many people. And Canada has much more of a revolving door kind of style incarceration practice on the provincial level. So when someone's inside for a couple months or like a year and a little bit, getting a pen pal is not exactly a priority for them, especially because there's a long waiting list. And so a lot of my projects have actually been with people inside U.S. prisons, because a lot of them have been built through the relationships that I developed through the Prisoner Correspondence Project.
0: Your work in the arts, you mentioned working particularly in film, but it would be great, before we go into more detail about your work in this domain, if you could just introduce yourself a little bit more as a cultural worker, so people can sort of get a sense of where you're coming from.
1: So I have made films for the last, I don't know, over a decade. I typically make quite small scale projects. I have taught myself a lot of different aspects of filmmaking, not necessarily in the most professional way. And so I really started by making short videos to play at parties or events, queer events that I was involved in organizing or that my friends organized. And then I was able to be introduced to a distributor in Montreal, Jive, Groupe Intervention Vidéo, that basically like created my career, so-called career, in the arts. So they're a distributor that submits work for free for filmmakers into festivals. And so they took some of my work and submitted it, and I had no idea how anything worked or what festivals to submit to or anything, but they kind of just took over the process and would inform me once in a while that my videos were in a festival. So that was really kind of unexpected, and led me to make this work more. And I've done also kind of other kinds of projects. So it's, when I first started making films, I was kind of reluctant to involve my organizing history with it, and I wasn't sure about how to have the two speak to each other. And that started shifting as I started making more work and getting kind of more opportunities. And so I've done kind of work that's more relational, relationally based. And I started kind of doing that as a way of moving some of the money that I was able to access during the time that the arts councils in Canada were giving out more money. And I started doing projects with people as a way of like giving them some money. And as I started doing that, I started seeing kind of more value in doing these kinds of exchanges within a creative setting that I hadn't really anticipated before. So I started exploring that more.
0: That's cool. I really appreciate the relational context that you described, and finding ways to sort of connect the funding infrastructure that to some degree exists within arts institutions and the community work that you are also involved in. Of course, there's a changing geography around public funding for the arts right now. I did see images once of an exhibition that you did in Toronto, where you had some mapped locations of prisons, federal prisons, and I was pretty struck by that, just on the geographical sense. You know, having been connected to different migrant justice work, it always felt like, well, a lot of migrants are housed in former federal prisons, not exclusively, but just it was very clear on from my experience that a lot of people had just no idea that of the sort of location and proximity of these types of spaces. And that project you did in Toronto seemed to really just communicate that. So maybe you could speak about that a little bit. And then going back to your first point about, you know, the sort of collaborative work on the, you know, sort of critiquing and breaking down some of the barriers of the prison industrial complex in the U.S., just sort of thinking about the importance of having that cross-border analysis. There's this tendency, of course, as you're so aware, to sort of exceptionalize Canada as compared to the United States on this issue.
1: Yeah, so I can speak to the project that I worked on that was about the Canadian system, which is called Prison Dispatches. And that came out of a call during the pandemic. So this was like 2020, 2021, that sought projects that spoke to the question of equity in public space. And what I ended up doing was creating a map of all correctional facilities, federal and provincial, and jails that are in Ontario. And each, it was an interactive project, so each one, each institution was represented by its stated capacity on a map. And there's a QR code where you can kind of match the institution to a page that gave a bit of background information about the prison and a year's worth of kind of news items and dispatches between 2020 and 2021. So in the from like the first year of the pandemic. And I found the information in different ways. So I looked at a lot of various like reports and also like organizers' posts, but as well as just kind of historical research about various institutions inside specific Ontario prisons. So that project, I think I wanted through that project, I wanted to show that prisons are a kind of public space. And that was answering the call, you know, like they are oftentimes isolation is the way that prisons locks up certain people and removes them from public spaces. And it makes spaces that are accessible to everyone else inaccessible to a certain group of people. But at the same time, prisons are funded by public money, much as schools and highways and parks are. And so in some ways, I wanted to think of them as also kinds of public spaces that all of us are connected to and responsible for. And that was kind of part of the project, is to show the physical space and the stated capacity, like the stated number of people who are locked up inside institutions in relation to places that someone would have passed on a highway, on a road trip, or, you know, on the way or near their homes. And that's a way of kind of removing some of that distance between prison, the people inside prisons, and everyone else that this carceral system creates. So that was a project that I did.
0: Yeah, the second point I mentioned, just to sort of follow up on that, was just sort of the importance of that developing that cross-border analysis of injustice around prisons. Your work has touched both the geographies in the United States and in Canada. And, you know, there's this tendency, I think, to, because of the scale of the prison industrial complex in the United States, to sort of exceptionalize Canada as, you know, quote unquote, not as bad. But sort of thinking through the dynamics at play that are of course different in jurisdiction terms, but there's definitely a continuity and a connection in some ways across border when it comes to prisoner experiences, even though the systems are clearly very different.
1: Yeah, so I mean, for me, the focus on the U.S. prison system was really incidental to the membership that happens to be part of the Prisoner Correspondence Project. And in some ways, I wouldn't say I regret this, but I do wish that I was working more closely within the Canadian system, because I do think that oftentimes, even like people who are involved in prisoner justice work, especially on the outside, could assume that things that are happening inside the U.S. system are also the case in Canada, and that prevents us from developing strategies that are relevant to the system that we're actually up against. And so that's something that it's kind of just like so happens that these are the people I've been connected to over the past, you know, almost 20 years at this point. But I do think that there are real differences, and I think that we're kind of at a disservice to not recognize that. And so one of the ways that the Canadian system is really different is that such a huge percentage of the people in prison are in this revolving door kind of situation in the provincial system. And so a lot of people are not necessarily there for very long. I mean, they're definitely there for under 2 years, but I mean, in Quebec, I think the average stay inside a provincial system is like 30 days or so. And so that brings a different set of questions about how do you fight against this system and how do you support the people inside it? Because something like what the Prisoner Correspondence Project does, which is a pen pal program that can take like 2 to 5 years to get a pen pal, that doesn't really serve people very well when they're locked up for a couple weeks and then released and then get no support after release and go back inside. And so that is something that I think that specificity is actually really important. And something I've been researching without a tangible outcome is kind of the federal women's prison system in Canada, because I'm really struck by the fact that there are under 800 people inside the system. And I mean, it's a system that was created in its current form in the 90s and expanded from, you know, 100 or so incarcerated women in the federal system to now over 700, or depending on the year. And that's a number that we can hold. That's a number we can think about. Like, there's a 700 people that if we just figure out an alternative to like a different life for these people, we don't need to have a federal women's prison system. And so I think that it's not so much that, you know, the Canadian federal women's prison system is not as bad as the US system, but I think recognizing the difference and recognizing that, you know, the scale is different, it changes how we think of what's possible in terms of the fight that we're engaged in. Whereas, you know, you think about the US and the millions of people who are, well, not millions, maybe like 1 million, I think, of people who are behind bars for decades and decades. Like, that's a very overwhelming scale to hold. And so I think it is valuable to recognize these differences and to reframe our work that is speaking to these differences. And it's too bad that just my own personal history makes it such that my energy tends to be elsewhere.
0: Well, I really appreciate the sort of dynamic of having the lens from which to address both dynamics in Canada and the United States. There's a lot of really important analysis about the prison industrial complex and organizing that has happened around that in the U.S., but that's much more limited in Canada. One particular point, Chris, that you mentioned was this sort of dynamic of the revolving door within provincial prisons in Canada. And I think about all the sort of layers of how that dynamic plays out. And also, I know you have an interest and an engagement with housing justice work. And that obviously is a part of that dynamic, like people coming out of prisons, not being able to access housing, or certain circumstances leading people to sort of small scale, you know, things that are criminalized to make cash, to try to make rent payments, you know, and there's that plays out in so many different ways. But yeah, maybe we could zero in a little bit more on that sort of revolving door element, because it makes it seem like the numbers of people behind bars is relatively low in Canada, but there's a lot of people that are sort of in and out. So over time that actually results in a huge number of people that are criminalized in sort of the long-term impacts of what having been put behind bars does to people.
1: Yeah, I don't know if I'm the best person to speak to this, to be honest. Like, this is something that I am aware of, that I know, but I don't work with people with that experience intimately, and these are not people who I've collaborated with, and these are not the people who I know through, you know, the correspondence project either. So I don't have kind of this intimate knowledge of that experience to be able to really like speak to it. But I think, I guess one thing I will say is I'm not sure if this is something I'm hearing in your question, but I do think there is a tendency, you know, in Canada to say things are just as bad here as they are in the US. And I want to move the question and to be like, it sounds like there's not that many people who are affected by this, but there is a lot of people. But actually recognizing that it might not be as many people, like that's actually a strength that we can use to imagine destroying these systems, you know? And I think there is a tendency, and I understand it, because I think saying that something doesn't affect a lot of people is also, can be a way of dismissing that issue. But I think that the dismissal is what we should be fighting, because I think we can also recognize that this is not a ton of people in comparison, and think about like, what are the barriers to actually resolving this and like fighting against it when it does feel more tangible. I mean, this is why I'm very struck by the number of people inside the federal women's prison system, is because it's like, it feels like it's just through this course of inertia that this system is even continuing, when actually we could just imagine a different future for this small number of people. And that's like something that we have the capacity to do, even as like little leftists who, like, you know, are like, don't always have the most support for abolitionist struggle. So I guess that's like what I would say about that, but it's not specific to this provincial correctional center experience. But I guess it does make me think about work that I've done in the US, where I've made a project that with someone who was released from many, many years inside into the streets in the South, who wanted to go back to prison and didn't want to be released, and, you know, never wanted to, but was forcibly released. And a part of that project was just kind of looking at the ways that for many people, at least in the US, which is where I'm more familiar, like the prison system is the one place that a lot of poor people get any kind of basic social services. That means like housing, medical care, food even. And so that raises a question of like, why do these services have to be delivered through this punitive system? Because the cost is there. People say we don't have money to like fund housing or food or education for poor people, but if they're criminalized, the money is there to do this in a very punitive way. And, you know, like, it's not a good system, of course, but it's like when the resources actually do exist but could only be delivered through the system, why is that? And can it be you mobilize differently? So that's something I'm interested in. I can't speak too much about how that fits into, you know, the way the social service networks work in Canada, because I'm just not very familiar, but it makes me think about this.
0: Thanks so much for your response on these points, and also your insightful feedback, Chris. I really appreciate it.
1: Yeah.
0: That was a conversation with artist Chris Lee. As you heard, they have been deeply involved in prisoner justice movements and projects over the years, both as an organizer and as an artist. Thank you, Chris, for being on the program this week. This is the second in a two-part series of conversations that I recorded about prisoner justice struggles and movements in Canada. It will be coming out in 2027. As a zine, which accompanies a music release that will be released on Tall House Recordings in Guelph, Ontario. So stay tuned for that. 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Look us up. Just search Free City Radio. Thanks for tuning in. I'm Stefan Christoph, and I'll be back with you next week.

0: Hello, this is Rabble Radio, recorded on Friday, October 2nd, 2026. I'm your host, Nick Seabrook. Rabble.ca shares the news of the day through a progressive lens. If you're curious about what's happening in Canadian politics, labor, the environment, and beyond, you've come to the right place. This is news for the rest of us. Thanks for tuning in. This week on Rabble Radio, we return to our coverage of the Gaza genocide and talk about activists and politicians who are making Gaza an issue in municipal politics. First, you will hear my interview with Tiffany Tsai of Apartheid Free Communities Canada. Take a listen. All right, I'm here with Tiffany Tsai of Apartheid Free Communities. Tiffany, thanks for joining me.
1: Thank you, Nick. Lovely to be here.
0: To start us off, Tiffany, could you please introduce yourself to our audience?
1: Yeah, absolutely. My name is Tiffany. I go by she, they, or any pronoun. I'm one of the leads at AFC, calling from the unceded Coast Salish territory, specifically the Kikait, Coquitlam, Stolo, and Kwantlen First Nations, otherwise known as so-called New West. And a little bit about AFC, you said, Nick?
0: Yes, please tell us about, for our readers who don't know, what is Apartheid Free Communities?
1: Yeah, certainly. Apartheid Free Communities is an international grassroots organization. We have chapters around, I believe, over 20 countries in the world, Canada it being one of the larger chapters across the world. And specifically with Apartheid Free Communities, what our goal is trying to do is we want to get organizations, government institutions, various agencies, and as well as like nonprofit organizations and grassroots organizations to sign on to pledge to be an apartheid-free community. And really what that means is pledging to, in their own ways, where they can, to divest from Israel, whether that means economically, socially, culturally, as well as to promote a community where Palestine and Palestinians feel welcomed and a sense of a belonging. And so it is working in parallel to the boycott, divest, and sanction movement, but it does give a little bit more organization, a little bit more leeway to implement the pledge in ways that is feasible for them.
0: Now, Apartheid Free Communities has been quite active in the lead up to the municipal elections in British Columbia. Why is the issue of Gaza and Palestine a municipal issue?
1: So there's so many different points to why this has become a municipal issue. And predominantly, first and foremost, we have to say and recognize that there are Palestinians living in

0: in Canada. And for Canada to proclaim itself to be a nation of freedom, of civil liberties and rights, and of, diversity and welcoming and belonging of diversity, then we have to create communities on, a very local level where Palestinians do feel like they do belong and that they are part of the Canadian fabric. Now, in the last few years, we have seen time and time again where whether Palestinians or allies and otherwise, when they speak out on behalf of, or not, sorry, not on behalf, but about the genocide or in support of the Palestine movement, we have seen tons of backlash. In BC, we have seen teachers who have been, ranging anywhere from being chastised to even being punished for having posters or flags or even slogans such as "From the River to the Sea" being posted in their classroom. And this, is not happening. It's happening across all levels at various different sectors. And so that obviously doesn't create a very safe and welcoming space for folks in the movement, also supporters of the movement, let alone Palestinians who live here. And so why it's a localized issue is that we have seen through the South African apartheid that municipal governments, when they take a stance, it creates pressure onto the next level of government here, specifically provincial, and then therefore the federal. We have also seen where when local citizens petition to their local MPs, the effect in which that can have on a federal level. And so by pressuring both the municipal level of our government as well as the federal, we can create the change that we want to see and, force the Canadian government to take a more explicit stance. Some of that pressure that has resulted in successes include the Canadian government putting sanctions on specific individuals that are part of the Israeli minister cabinet. While we believe that more can be done, even with symbolic statements such as recognizing the Palestinian state, these are all built bricks that we're building towards a free Palestine. And all of this starts from the very localized level. And going back to the South African apartheid, the strategy is if we can leverage our municipal governments to take a stance, as when one takes, when we break that first one, which we had, I believe it's been now almost 2 years, I think back in 2024, correct me if I'm wrong, but the city of Burnaby signed on to be apartheid free. And from there, several other cities across Canada have done so. And so the more we have cities take that stance, the more we can demonstrate to the world that the tides are shifting, the narratives are shifting, and it's no longer worthy of people's investment to continue to invest in the state of Israel. And
1: So,
0: so, yes, go ahead. Sorry.
1: I was just going to ask for municipal politicians themselves, what are some of actions that you'd like to see municipal politicians commit to if they're elected that can help support the cause of Gaza and Palestine?
0: Yeah, so with our platform for Vote Palestine, we have four specific asks for the candidates. And so the four are condemn the genocide, adopt the Arab Lawyers Association, Arab Canadian Lawyers Association definition of anti-Palestinian racism, which explicitly contradicts the IHRA's the International Holocaust. I forgot the last two acronyms. Their def the IHRA's definition of anti-Semitism, which specifically the big one being conflating anti-Semitism with anti-Zionism. And the third ask is to pledge to be an apartheid-free city. And the last one is to cut ties with Israel, whether that's through municipal contracts and things like that. And so doing those four things would help push the city to be to take an explicit stance in this current genocide.
1: And for constituents who are passionate about this issue and they want to be a part of the solution, how do you have advice for them on how they can talk to their local politicians people may be running in their ward or in their community about this issue. You know, maybe a politician who is anti-genocide. How do you hold them? How do you support them? How do you communicate with them?
0: Yeah, that's a good question. I think first and foremost, with the platform, there's a lot of resources out there that can help support constituents who want to speak with their potential candidates of their riding that are part of this campaign. I would say there's tons of resources out there, you know, with the ICC and ICJ's rulings, their definitions, and the UN's report on the current genocide. All those are very credible resources for constituents to bring to the candidates and say, if you are denying, you know, these are expert research and testimonies from multiple international bodies, that's irrefutable evidence. And if that is something that is still refusing to acknowledge, then at the very least, there's clarity for constituents to know where the candidates stand. And that is part of the strategy, I will say, is if there are candidates out there that either oppose or have remained undecided when it comes to these four asks, they can th this platform can be used as an accountability tool should these candidates be elected into our council or into school board down the line, for us to know where our vote should go in the next time around, or even in this current election.
1: Now, about tracking that issue, is this something that apartheid-free communities is keeping track of? Is there a place for people that they can go and see where their local candidates stand?
0: Yeah, certainly. We do have the website votepalestinevancouver.org that has a tally of all the participating. Oh, not all. I should say right now as of Vancouver, but we're updating with some of the other municipalities that are part of the campaign, and they do have a list of the candidates that and where they're currently at, whether they've opposed, whether they partially endorsed, whether they have a full endorsement. We also have it on our Instagram, Vote Palestine Vancouver. We do regular updates on there, and folks can see which of their candidates in their riding is where they stand on the campaign.
1: Okay, and you know, we talked about you tracking candidates and where they stand. You talked about the asks that you're asking for municipal politicians. What are some of the other ways that apartheid-free communities is active in the lead up to this election?
0: So much of our work has been, as I mentioned previously, focusing on do a lot of outreach with our community and speaking with various businesses and organizations about our work. And so that's something that we're constantly ongoing. And so outside of this campaign, that's the focus of our work at the moment. And part of our strategy to get people to get Palestine to stay in people's forefront is to do various educational workshops or film screenings. So we have an apartheid free film screenings that regularly showcases different films focusing on the apartheid in South Africa, on Turtle Island here in SoCal, Canada, as well as in Palestine, and different various educational workshops that might sometimes have not directly linked to Palestine, but nevertheless linked to community and organizing work. Things like financial literacy workshops. We've had like a writing workshop and so on and so forth. And so different strategies are employed in addition to specific campaigns such as this one.
1: And just talking about some of those events, are there any events that are coming up between now and the election that you'd like to plug?
0: I will say at the moment we are heavily focused on the election campaign. We are doing outreach and canvassing almost every weekend, and so I would say that's the primary focus at the moment. And if folks want to participate in that is still a great way for us to, you know, reach out to our community and get to speak to different people that we may have, businesses we may have spoken in the past. We do have film screenings are lining up in the near future. That's currently in the works. We're testing out like a virtual film screening. So that's another thing coming up. And we are planning for a symposium in the next year. It's a yearly symposium that we have where we invite our pledges and our signatories and potential signatories to come and learn more about our work and to just get a gauge of where that work has been taking us.
1: Okay, and just talking also about the work, the election is on October 17th, and does the work end on that day, or does it continue past the election?
0: Absolutely not. It does not work. I mean, sorry, it does not end. And the work really won't end until we see a free Palestine. This, again, as I mentioned before, is one strategy that we're employing out of many. Engaging in electoral politics is only one stream that where we can really get our community involved. So we're, leveraging this as a way to reach out to more people and to the broader community. But as I said before, we will continue the work that we have done to get organizations to sign on as signatories, specifically to get municipal governments to sign on as signatory, and that will continue well after this campaign.
1: Now, of course, there's another campaign that just started that's going on, a federal one. Will apartheid-free communities be advocating as a part of the federal campaign as well?
0: I will
1: Right.
0: say
1: Sorry,
0: it's
1: I should
0: a
1: say provincial. I said
0: yeah
1: federal, but I meant provincial. Yeah.
0: yeah no worries. It's been a bit of a curveball, I will say. Just because one of the challenges that we've been seeing is getting people to understand the distinction, the differences between the two. And so given how last minute this election was called, we unfortunately don't have the capacity to also reach out to our MLAs of the different ridings to get them to introduce them to the campaign and such. So we're focusing on making sure the municipal one is as successful as it can be. That said, because we're already involved in this line of work, we are very familiar with who has been supportive, such as the BC Greens. They, as a party, have signed on to the apartheid-free pledge already prior to both elections being announced. And so we with the information that we have, it would be something that we would provide to our community and to our supporters to let them know, but it wouldn't be something that we're taking like on fully.
1: And if someone is listening who wants to volunteer with apartheid-free communities and help support your work, how can they get in touch with you?
0: I think the best way would probably through our email apartheid.free.communities.bc@gmail.com, or on our Instagram, which is where we're most active. And it's the same handle, I believe. Apartheid.free.communities.
1: Thank you very much, Tiffany.
0: Thank you, Nick. I really appreciate it.
2: I also spoke with Solomon Yee Kieran, a candidate for Vancouver City Council running with the Coalition of Progressive Electors. We talk about why Gaza is an issue for municipal candidates running in the BC municipal elections and how he would be effective on that issue if elected. Here is that conversation.
3: All right, great. So, Solomon, could you introduce yourself to our listeners and tell us where you're running in this upcoming municipal election?
4: Of course, yeah. My name is Solomon Kieran. I'm a student organizer, a transit activist, and kind of a leading voice in the fight against AI data centers. And I'm a city council candidate with the Coalition of Progressive Electors, or COPE, in Vancouver for city council.
3: And I understand you're also active on the issue of Gaza and Palestine.
4: Yes, absolutely. So a bit of my background on this issue, when I was at the student union at UBC as their vice president external, I helped make sure that we endorsed a grassroots student-led referendum question on UBC cutting ties with institutions that are complicit in apartheid and genocide, which was a kind of groundbreaking thing as a student union had never come out fully in support of this before. So that's kind of where I kind of got my start on this issue. And I've overall just been a very vocal person in the need to stand up for human rights, to stand up against genocide, and to stand up against apartheid.
3: And is this issue a municipal one?
4: I definitely think it is. I think, firstly, it is just important that any body with some power, any body with some influence, stands up for what is right. We obviously don't exist in isolation. The same systems that are perpetrating genocide and apartheid in Gaza and around the world are often the same systems that are responsible for oppression and inequity here. But I think on a very tangible note, I think it's a municipal issue because of the fact that as cities, we have immense purchasing and procurement power. We sign contracts, we do procurements, and we need to make sure that the tax dollars and the revenue money for the city is going to local contracts that prioritize local small businesses as opposed to going to multinationals that might be complicit in genocide and apartheid. So for me, I think a lot of this issue is about making sure that we're doing a full audit and review of the contracts and kind of procurement agreements and investments that the city currently has, and making sure the taxpayers' money is going towards our local community and not towards any institutions that might be complicit in genocide and apartheid.
3: And that gets into my next question I was going to ask you, is that as an elected official, as a municipal politician, what are some of the ways that you can be active on this issue? You mentioned the issues of procurement, but are there other ways that you can show solidarity and support for Gaza and Palestine as a municipal politician?
4: Absolutely. As a municipal politician, I'm very much committed to having Vancouver sign the Apartheid Free Communities Pledge. We've seen Brampton, Powell River, Burnaby, they've all done it. There is no reason that Vancouver is not able to also do that, to also stand in solidarity and to also make that stance very clear. I think one of the other important things, obviously, is that issue of procurement. When we have a huge city budget that is spent on procurement and on contracts, we should make sure that taxpayer money is not going to companies that would be on the BDS list, for example. I know back in the day, Vancouver had kind of extensive contracts with Chevron, for example. So making sure that our investments, our procurement, our contracts are prioritizing local business, prioritizing our local economy instead of multinationals that might be complicit in this genocide.
3: Now, in terms of constituents, you know, during an election campaign, you get a chance to meet and talk to a lot of constituents. Is the issue of Gaza something that you've talked about with voters?
4: Definitely. Obviously, the biggest priorities are affordability, public transit, the fear of the AI data center being built in town. But I'm definitely on the doorstep and outdoor knocking, talking to constituents, discuss the issue of genocide and how we can be in solidarity with the people of Palestine. I think it is one of the most important moral issues of our time, to be very frank. I think it's something we've seen a lot of people concerned about when it comes to elections in the U.S. We've seen it come up in kind of federal and provincial level elections here in Canada. And yeah, I've definitely noticed a lot of people are concerned about this. And it's an issue that has come up on the door before.
3: And you mentioned that it's a moral issue of our time. I just wanted to talk a little bit about your own background with this issue. What were some of the moments that really got you active on the issue of Gaza and Palestine?
4: Yeah, I mean, my dad was a student during the whole... my dad was a student back in the day when people were pushing against apartheid in South Africa and where people were really kind of starting to discover this tool of divestment. So it's obviously been a value that's been long held in my family. It's a value that I grew up with, even if not like actively. And coming to university, I saw a lot of organizing happening on campus. I was at UBC during the same time as the encampment during the student strike for Palestine. I was on the UBC Senate, actually, when the student Senate caucus that I was on, we moved a motion to have UBC attempt to cut ties with Israeli institutions, to cut ties when it comes to like foreign exchanges. So that was a big thing. I was sitting on a decision-making body when that happened. I voted for UBC to cut ties, and I think that really was when I started to understand that this is an issue that I can influence, that I can take part in, that I can try to help happen. Or more accurately, that's when I realized that this is an issue that I could try to support, and it's an issue that I could try to really make a change when it comes to it.
3: Okay, and so it sounds like you've also gained some experience on how to be effective in advocating on this issue. What do you think is some of the most effective messaging? Because obviously, being a member of council, you're one seat among many. How will you win people over to advance this issue on a municipal level?
4: I mean, I think the first thing is just that highlighting the fact that it is such an important moral issue. It is that we need to stand for what is right. We need to support people who are oppressed around the world. And I think this is one of the clearest examples of that. And that alone is, I think, messaging that works for a lot of people. When it comes to talking about the importance of it at a municipal level, I think kind of the answer before, where it's about making sure that the tax dollars of Vancouver residents are going to our local economy, are going to local small businesses with procurement, rather than kind of big chains, big multinationals, especially big chains and multinationals that are complicit in genocide and apartheid. So I think that is one of the most effective ways to convince people that it is an important municipal issue, that it is something that we should be doing.
3: Okay, well, Solomon, thank you so much for taking the time to talk to me about this important issue today.
4: Of course, yeah. Thank you very much.

That was our coverage of how the Gaza genocide is factoring into the municipal elections in British Columbia. Now it's time for our In Case You Missed It segment, where we review some of the top stories on Rebel.ca this week. The National Day of Truth and Reconciliation fell on Wednesday this week. As a part of our coverage, Rabble shared an op-ed by Logan Leger, a student at Concordia University studying settler colonialism. Leger argues that commemoration is not enough, and that true reconciliation can only come when the legacies of colonialism and the residential school system that still exist in our society are truly addressed. We also covered the invasion of a First Nations community in BC this past weekend by a white nationalist supremacist group, and how this incident is leading to renewed calls for residential school denialism to be included in the criminal code as an incitement of hate. Finally, we share an interview from our fellow podcasters over on Courage, My Friends, where host Resh Boudou interviews award-winning journalist Connie Walker and former executive director of the Truth and Reconciliation Commission of Canada, Kimberly Murray. They talk about reconciliation and the need for that conversation to come hand in hand with truth. You'll hear part of that conversation on this show next week. For the full version of this and all the other stories that we talked about today, please visit rabble.ca. And that's it for Rabble Radio this week. 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Thank you to all the journalists and writers who contributed to this week's content on rabble.ca. Thank you to Carl Nirnberg for supplying the music, and thank you for tuning in to Rabble Radio. I'm Nick Seabrook, and we'll talk to you next time.

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1: 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On this episode, we unpack Western Canadian nationalist fantasies on Alberta Advantage, explore how Zionist news coverage amplifies hate against pro-Palestinian voices on the North State, find out why immigration is on the ballot for the Alberta referendum, on The Breach Show, and join the carceral justice struggle on Free City Radio. But first, this episode of Harbinger Showcase is brought to you by Gabi Kidwad Ma Nipissing Nishnabeg, Stories of the Original People of Lake Nipissing, a new book sharing the history of the people of Nipissing First Nation from the perspectives of the community, the land, and the lake that holds their name. Written by Glenna Bocage and Katrina Strigley, with elders and knowledge holders of Nipissing Nishnabeg, this new release from University of Manitoba Press presents a social and cultural history exploring themes of creation and language, women and gender, family, community, nation, governance, education, and land and water through both the everyday and sacred stories of Nipissing. The stories are accompanied by photographs from Nipissing First Nation's extensive heritage collection and challenges the silence and erasures imposed by settler colonialism by telling stories of strength, joy, and resilience and documenting the historical, social, and cultural continuities and changes of the 20th century for the territory and its people. Founded in 1967, UMP is the first university press established in Western Canada and is widely recognized as a leading publisher of books on Indigenous history, Indigenous studies, and Canadian history. You can find University of Manitoba Press's Gabi Kidwad Ma Nipissing Nishnabeg, Stories of the Original People of Lake Nipissing, at your local library or independent bookstore, and at ufmpress.ca. Now, here's the show. This episode of Harbinger Showcase is also brought to you by the Alberta Advantage podcast.